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Majin wa diaiv agus falcha is Misha Mora Anyani Farahan agus tatu agais tatlu Glornion Yale. Good morning and welcome along to Glornion Yale, the voice of the Irish on 92.3 FM, 3ZZZ Irish Radio Melbourne. My name is Marianne Farran and I'm happy to have you with me for the next hour. I respectfully acknowledge that we are broadcasting from the traditional unceded lands of the Wurundjeri people of the Kulin Nation, the first artists, storytellers and creators of culture. I extend my respect to their leaders past, present and emerging, as well as to any Aboriginal or Torres Strait Islander people who may be listening. And hello also to our friends from the Maltese program that was on just before us. That opening track you heard was the Abbey Cately Band from County Cork with a couple of reels, the Tamlin and the Pinch of Snuff. So I hope that got you up and moving on this beautiful Saturday morning. I'm joined in the studio this morning by Siobhan O'Neill on the panel, and we've got Karen Fogarty on the phones. We'll be filling you in on all that's going on in our busy Irish community here in Melbourne. And if you have any news or greetings of your own that you'd like us to share, just give us a ring at 94151923, and we'll be happy to share those. That number again is 94151923. I'll be speaking with Felix Marr a little bit later on in the program, and he'll be telling us about his play Barry versus Kelly, which we'll be taking to the stage soon. In the meantime, we might have another bit of music to help us get settled into the program. On my last program, I mentioned that I was in Ireland recently and uncovered a big box of my old CDs, yielding a bit of a treasure trove. The next track I'm about to play is from a mini album that came out in 1990, and it's a collaboration between the Pogues and the Dubliners. I think the collaboration with the Dubliners helps give the Pogues a bit of credibility at the time, because a lot of people weren't necessarily happy with the direction that they were taking traditional Irish music or the stamp they were putting on it. But I suppose people probably said the same thing about the Dubliners back in their day as well. The first track on this particular album is called Jack's Heroes, which is about Jack Charlton and the 1990 World Cup team. Remember those days when Ireland used to qualify for the World Cup? But that's another topic for another program. In the meantime, here are the Pogues and the Dubliners with Whiskey in the Jar.

That was the Pogues and the Dubliners with Whiskey in the Jar, followed by local band and friends of this program, Saoirse, with Beganna Gamarach from their 2012 album Music Evermore. Well, we might have a few announcements and see what's happening in Melbourne's Irish community. There's a lot going on this weekend, actually. We regret to report the passing of Maurice Moore, who died last weekend at the age of 95. Maurice, late of Ringwood, was a longtime supporter of all things Irish, including the Irish Language Association. Morris is survived by his wife, Eileen, his children, Andrea, Kieran, Simon, and Jackie, and his grandchildren, Nicholas and Callum. Our deepest sympathies to Morris's friends and family. A funeral mass will be held on Friday, the 18th of September at 11:30 a.m. at Our Lady of Perpetual Help, 14 Bedford Road in Ringwood. Arieh de Gorevshe. This afternoon, and it's a beautiful day for a road trip, this afternoon Rural Arts Victoria presents the Winchelsea Music Season with a Scottish dance workshop and concert by Western Victorian ensemble Celts of the Colony. The afternoon is a celebration of Irish and Scottish Gaelic music, storytelling and tradition. The dance workshop begins at 4 p.m. with the concert following from 5 until 6:30. Both events are at the Globe Theatre, 17 Willis Street in Winchelsea. 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Tickets range from $40 to $80 and are available at Humanitix. We encourage you to come out and support live arts, local artists, and one of Winchelsea's most important heritage venues. 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Music by Trina Kayla, performances by Victorian Irish Dance Academy, raffle prizes, an open bar and wonderful company, all in aid of Irish Support Victoria. And the Bureau just does amazing work. And unfortunately, it's one of those organizations that people tend to not know about until they need them. But they do amazing work, whether it's helping new migrants settle into life here in Melbourne with mother and toddler groups or weekly meetups for card playing and lunches and senior lunches and help with visas and migration issues and all sorts of things. So it's really an amazing organization, well worth supporting tomorrow afternoon. So tickets are $20 per person and children under 12 are free. Guests are welcome to bring their own food and some food may also be available to purchase on the day. Every ticket helps support Irish Support Victoria continue to deliver their seniors lunch, home from home parents group, outreach and other important community services. 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The next Sunset Celtic Music Session at the Chelsea Yacht Club will be on tomorrow, Sunday the 13th of September from 4 until 7 p.m. Even if you don't play an instrument, everyone is very welcome to come along and listen. It's a lovely way to spend a Sunday afternoon overlooking Port Phillip Bay. The club bar will be open and you're welcome to bring along your own nibblies. There is a $5 cover charge for entry and children are free. For more information, contact Jim at 0400-267-894. And if you've missed any of those details, just give us a ring at 9415-1923 and Karen will be happy to repeat any information you may have missed. Number again is 9415-1923 and those details will also be available on our website, irishradiomelbourne.com. Tatu Agishtak Glor Naniel. 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And I'd just like to wish a very happy 30th birthday to Georgia Speedy in Frankston. So enjoy your celebrations today, Georgia, with your friends and family and that crazy Tobin clan. So I'm sure it'll be a great gathering. Now, as yesterday was the 25th anniversary of the September 11th attacks, I did just want to take a brief moment and mark the occasion and the very strong Irish connection to it. Nearly 3,000 people lost their lives that day, and roughly a third of them had an Irish connection. Seven Irish-born citizens were killed, and their names now appear on the memorial at the site where the towers once stood. Of course, there were loads of Irish-American police officers, firefighters, and first responders who lost their lives trying to save others. The first certified fatality of the attack was Father Michael Judge, the New York City fire department chaplain whose parents hailed from County Leitrim. Aside from the Irish names of many of the victims, the Irish presence is clear from the over 200 cladda rings that were found at the site. The cladda, of course, represents love, loyalty, and friendship, and reading from the Irish Star, at a time of panic, grief, and destruction, first responders and the wider New York community were united by love, dedication, and camaraderie.
There are five September 11th memorials in Ireland, in Kildare, Leitrim, Cork, Sligo, and Glendalough in County Wicklow. Because of the strong Irish connection to so many of the victims, the song Danny Boy became associated with the event and was played at many of the funerals. This version of it is from the 15th anniversary commemoration and features flautist Emmy Ferguson.

0: Oh yes, they go rev shield. Now, when I first heard there was a musical about September 11th, I thought, how on earth is it possible to do such a thing? The show is called Come From Away, and it's about the small community in Gander in Newfoundland, where 37 planes carrying nearly 7,000 passengers were diverted as the airspace over America was shutting down. Of course, Newfoundland has strong Irish connections, with lots of Irish migrating there over the centuries. I know a lot of Waterford people ended up in the St. John's area of Newfoundland, and the accent is quite similar. The similarities are really quite interesting. Anyway, on September 11th, the community of Gander opened their hearts and their homes to 7,000 strangers from all over the world, people who spoke different languages, practiced different faiths, and the community donated clothes, food, toiletries, anything and everything that was needed for the 6 days that people were stranded in Gander. Among the many thank you notes was one left by an Irish family. Words cannot express how grateful we are for the hospitality and kindness the people of Gander have shown us during our stay. We will never forget it. It made our unforeseen visit to Gander most memorable. We hope to come back someday for a longer visit when we can repay some of the hospitality received. There will always be a welcome for you in Ireland. The show Come From Away will absolutely restore your faith in humankind, and I personally think it should be required viewing for everyone. It shows that despite the horrific events of that day, there is still goodness and kindness in the world. And as the show says, we honor what was lost, but we commemorate what we found. From Come From Away, here's Welcome to the Rock.
1: In the world, and next to it is a town.

0: Marinette, who's running late.
1: Sorry, Beulah. How's the kids?
0: Not exactly thrilled to be inside on such a gorgeous day. So I told them we'd only have a half day this morning, and they were quite pleased.

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And that time of day, people are in a little bit of a rush to get to work and stuff. 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And if they're speeding, I'll stop them and write out a warning ticket. I'll write

0: my kids off at school and head to the SPCA, where I'm greeted by my other kids, all barking and meowing for breakfast and a belly rub. Not that I'm complaining, I love them. But by the time feeding is done, I got to get back to pick up my human kids, so I take just 1 second for myself, and I'm sitting in my car.
1: I'm in the library.
2: I'm in the staff.

0: That was Welcome to the Rock from the musical Come From Away. Cheltenham Light Opera Company, or CLOC, C-L-O-C, is doing a production of it in October at the National Theatre in St. Kilda to mark the 25th anniversary of September 11th. So there's an opportunity to see this beautiful show, which will, as I said, restore your faith in humankind. Tátú ag éisteacht le Glór na n-eol. 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We might get through a couple more of these announcements. Everyone is invited to attend the Irish Social Dance Association of Victoria's annual general meeting on Sunday, the 20th of September at 2 o'clock p.m. in the Kensington Neighbourhood Centre, 18 Anthony Street in Kensington. An afternoon of dance will follow the meeting. Attendance at the AGM is free for everyone. The dance that follows the meeting is $10 for ISDAV members and $15 for non-members. Bookings to attend the dance are appreciated either by visiting the Irish Social Dance Association of Victoria website at isdav.org.au or by contacting Matt at 0458 921 384. Matt's number again is 0458 921 384. A plate to share for afternoon tea would also be appreciated. Join the Kraken Yass. The Yass Irish and Celtic Music Festival will be held next weekend, Friday the 18th, Sunday the 20th of September, in Yass, New South Wales. The festival reflects Yass's deep Irish roots, including early Irish settlers and historical connections dating back to the mid-1800s. From their website, the Irish and Celtic Music Festival transforms Yass with performances, cultural activities, and community events. The festival highlights Irish and Celtic heritage through music, dance, spoken word, workshops, and markets. Tickets range from $10 for individual workshops to $145 for the entire weekend. To see the full weekend lineup, for more information, or to purchase tickets, visit the festival's website, irishcelticmusicfestival.com. And for those out in the Bendigo area, there will be a Celtic music session on Sunday, the 20th of September at 2 o'clock p.m. at the Brougham Arms Hotel, 150 Williamson Street in Bendigo. So Celtic music session on next Sunday, the 20th of September in Bendigo. All are welcome. For more information, contact 5442-3555. And again, if you've missed any of those details, just give us a ring at 9415-1923 and we'll be happy to repeat any information for you. Number again is 9415-1923 and those details are also available on our website, irishradiomelbourne.com. Now, I believe we have a call online from Felix Marr. Hello, hello, Felix, are you there?
1: Hello.
0: Hello, Felix. Thank you for ringing in. Nice to speak to you.
1: Yeah, it's lovely. How are you? Beautiful day.
0: It is, isn't it? Beautiful day in beautiful Melbourne.
1: Yeah.
0: Felix was known to a lot of you for his many musical and theatrical productions, as well as the founding of the Lake School of Celtic Music, Song and Dance. You're bringing your show, Barry versus Kelly, to the stage in October and November. So just reading from your website there, Felix, Barry versus Kelly is a dramatic narrative with music that tells the story of the confrontation between Justice Sir Redmond Barry and the outlawed Ned Kelly. I'll see you where I go. The tragic story of Ned Kelly and the judge who hanged him. So how did this production come about, Felix? What is it about the Ned Kelly story that resonates with you?
1: Well, I mean, the first thing, of course, is an Irish, although it's a very Australian story, it's also a very Irish story as well. And, of course, Ned Kelly, you know, I mean, like a lot of kids, I had a fascination with the story. And, you know, the more I got into the story, the more I saw the potential of this story between these two very different kinds of Irish people of Irish descent. Well, Barry was born in Ireland, and of course Ned wasn't. But yeah, just this two very different types of Irish people, and the way it played out in an event that we most of us know something about, you know.
0: Yeah, and before, like you're saying, two people of Irish descent, very different, but they had quite a lot in common as well.
1: Well, yeah, that's an interesting thing. I think the most important thing they had in common is that they were both very wedded to their backgrounds and, you know, they weren't going to let anyone throw them, you know, talk them out of it, so to speak, you know. So as Catholic and as loyal as Ned was to his family, so was Barry to his background, and they both lived out their beliefs, and you know, they came into collision, basically, with this legal system, which in Victoria at that stage was still a very, we wouldn't call it, you know, there was a lot to learn for the legal system. For instance, one of the things is that there was no right of appeal, and the right of appeal, it mightn't seem like a big thing, but clearly it makes a huge difference to the judges, and they are much more careful about all what they, the way they make their judgments, knowing that they can be overseen by a higher authority. So it's, you know, it's a terrible story in some ways. It played out in a developing colony. And, you know, these two Irish people of people of Irish background or birth confronting one another in a court, you know. So it's a courtroom drama, I suppose, in a way.
0: And how is your production different from other versions of the Ned Kelly story that we might be familiar with?
1: Well, most of the Ned Kelly books that you read and the films that you might see tell the whole story. You know, they tell the, you know, Ned was a, if you see the Mick Jagger version, you know, you see him as a young man. You see the evolution of Ned. You see the gang, you see Stringy Bark Creek, you see Glen Rowan, and you see the end. This play concentrates just on the very end of Ned's life. He does reflect on his earlier life at some stage. The thing that I found most intriguing about the Ned story, and this is knowing something about some of the Irish rebels that escaped from Australia, was that he could have possibly gone to America and been feted as a hero.
0: And many did that, of course. But so had Ned chosen a different path, things could have been very different.
1: So it's fictionalised in my play, but it really struck me as why they hung around, you know, like, and basically, and so I fictionalised his answer, because I don't know if he said it, but he basically said, I just couldn't leave my mother in this situation. So it was essentially loyalty that kept him here, and the loyalty that made him have to face up to what he had to face up to. So they were both, rightly or wrongly, very loyal. Both these people were very loyal to their backgrounds and what they believed.
0: Mm. Can you tell us a bit about the cast and creative team behind Barry versus Kelly?
1: Yes. So we've had, for instance, Cora Brown, as every performance we've ever done of the show, Cora's played Ellen Kelly, that's the mother, and there's a big scene at the end where she sings to Ned. We've had a few different Neds, and I've got a new one. So this production has got a guy called Matt Hadgraft, who recently played banjo in one of my other shows.
0: Very talented fellow.
1: And, so we've really got a great team. And we've got Louis Histerman and Pat Evans, who's music. And, we've got a really great team. So really looking forward to we're doing Malden Festival, October, November, and then we're doing in the Beechworth Courthouse. And, of course, that was where the initial, just before the final trial, the committal hearing was held in Beechworth. And, of course, it's where Judge Barry sentenced Ned's mother as well.
0: Yeah, so that's very emotive, being in Beechworth Courthouse, I imagine.
1: Oh, yeah. Well, we haven't got there yet, but I've been into the courthouse, so playing the story in the courthouse will be spooky. I mean, partly it's a ghost story, because I don't know if many people know this, but Barry died 11 days after Ned was hanged. And there are words that Ned said that suggest that he might have haunted the judge. Now, I looked hard and low for such evidence. You know, there was a long trail. What actually happened to Barry? You know, there was rumours that he was syphilitic and all that. And, you know, sometimes just finding the evidence about these things was a long search. And interestingly, there is a doctor's opinion that said he wasn't syphilitic at all. You know, I was thinking it might have been the Mad King George the Third. But it was only at the very bottom of, you know, a set of notes. You know, there's the biography written about him, and then just right at the very bottom of some notes. You know, I mean, how many people read the notes in exact detail? And I found them right at the bottom. But also, there was one sentence in Peter Fitzsimons' book about Ned Kelly that said that the judge had been greatly upset. And there was a reference, and I went to a law library and found this book from 1905 that suggested that Larry was deeply upset, you know, so the search for evidence. But, of course, the evidence is not conclusive. So the work is ultimately a work of fiction based on guesses, what I think these people were thinking. But Mary-Anne, I have had the feedback from people who've seen the show that it says that, you get to feel how these people felt. And I suppose that's about the nicest thing someone can say about a drama, you know?
0: That is very high praise indeed, isn't it? The play is running at the Malden Folk Festival, you mentioned, from the 30th of October to the 2nd of November. Is it on every day of the festival or on a particular days and times?
1: I know we're doing three performances. I don't exactly have the days, but I suspect it'll be the 30th, the 31st, and the 1st. So the festival itself runs till the Monday, but I think it'll be on those 3 days. But I haven't had confirmation of the actual dates and times yet.
0: Yep, lovely. And people can find out more about the festival and the precise times by checking out maldenfolkfestival.com. And the play is also being staged in Beechworth on Sunday, the 8th of November.
1: And correct, yes.
0: Brilliant. And am I remembering correctly that you once did it in Melbourne Jail?
1: Well, we actually did our first performance in Melbourne Jail. First two performances were done in the old Melbourne Jail. It was very cold nights in August. I don't know if I'd do them again in August. It was freezing, although in spite of we had quite a lot of heating in there, it was freezing. But we got a good crowd.
0: Yeah, it's a big cavernous space, isn't it? And, of course, that's where he was actually imprisoned and executed. So I imagine that was probably a very evocative space as well.
1: Oh, yeah, no, it's incredibly evocative space. But the show at that stage was, I later redrafted it, so as most, I suppose, writers will tell you, just the process of writing and rewriting never ends. So I can't remember when it was, but a few performances, you know, I did a major rewrite and, I was much happier with it. The other thing that happened was, and this has happened entirely by mistake or by accident, we did a show at Port Fairy and they put us in the courthouse. I don't think the director knew much about the show, but she put us in the courthouse. At first I said, oh, what are we doing in the courthouse? We don't want to be there. And she said, oh, well, that's it. You're in the courthouse. And I walked into the courthouse and instantly I had an idea on how we should stage it. And ever since then, we've used this idea of staging. So the idea is that normally in a courthouse, of course, the judge is up the back, at the top of the back. But whereas what we've done is we put the prison up the back and the judge is at the front. So the judge can sort of hear the words, that the thoughts of Ned and Mum and all that. So that plays into the process of taunting and haunting the judge.
0: Yeah, oh my gosh, it sounds like just an amazing experience. I know that there seems to be a bit of a movement lately of bringing theater out of the theater as such and staging things in such a courthouse or a pub or different places, and that just really adds to the whole, like you said, the drama and the interpretation of the work.
1: Yeah, well, it makes it so much easier to create atmosphere when you're in the atmosphere.

0: You know, I mean, to try to create the atmosphere of a courtroom when you're not in a courtroom takes work, you know.
1: Yes.
0: So to be in a courtroom just gives you so much. Yes.
1: Yeah. So what do you hope people come away with after seeing Barry versus Kelly?
0: Well, I've met in my original research, with like over 10 years ago now, I met some descendants. So there are no direct descendants that we know of Ned, but one of his, at that stage, was a very younger sister, had quite a few offspring, and some of them were brought up in Wangaratta. And I met one of them, and he said, if I tell people who I am, I don't know if they're going to buy me a beer or punch me in the face. So the whole story of Ned Kelly is hotly contested, and people believe different things. And I mean, it's very hard to get to the bottom. So I'll give you an example of how difficult it is to get to actually the truth of what happened. Is that the whole premise of the part play is based on the fact that Ned is reputed and reliably reputed to have said to Red and Barry after he was sentenced, I'll see you where I go.
1: Yes.
0: So presumably it's meaning I'll see you in hell, you know. If I'm going there, I reckon you're going there too. Now, a descendant of one of the cousins of Ned Kelly said to me, someone had said to her that what he meant was he was talking to friends and family. You know, and he said, I'll see you where I go.
1: Right.
0: So who did he say to? What did he mean? We don't know. But it's a very famously quoted that he said, I'll see you where I go. I mean, it's the same as such as life. You know,
1: yes.
0: The reliable evidence is that he didn't say it on the gallows, but he presumably said it in a few days beforehand. So all these things are contested. No one knows for sure exactly what happened. And so you really just got to work your way through, you know, what you think is the meaning of the story. And, I mean, you read about Redmond Barry, and his life is, in terms of trying to make a moral judgment of the man, it's very contradictory. I mean, Marianne, you know, he was arch Protestant, he was a dandy, he expected people to live to high, very high morals, and yet he was married to a Catholic, a divorced woman, and they had four children, and he never told his family about his children. Mm-hmm. And they kept writing to him saying, we keep hearing that you have a family. So in many ways, he was a hypocrite. But other things, he got the Horticultural Society going. He was, of course, famous for his work with the library and the university, and the performances of the Messiah. So he can, you know. On the other hand, his legal judgments, you know, it depends who you read. There was one judge whose actual name was Barry, who said Redmond Barry's judgments leave a lot to be desired, and they were mostly about revenge rather than actual judgments of a wise judge. And I researched that story, and of course I found out that his family home was sacked by Fenians in 1869, so he had very good motive to be anti-Fenian, anti-rebel, anti-Catholic. And I'm sure that played a part in the sentencing of Ned Kelly.
1: Yeah, so both very interesting and very complex characters. Anyway, well, thanks very much, Felix, for speaking with us this morning on Glory and Nail. So again, you can see Barry versus Kelly at the Malden Folk Festival from the 30th of October to the 2nd of November, and at the Beechworth Courthouse on Sunday, the 8th of November. How can people get tickets?
0: Well, the Malden Festival, they'll be doing their own ticketing.
1: Of course, yep.
0: There's a Facebook page, Barry versus Kelly, and I've got the ticketing link up there. If you go to try booking, put in Barry versus Kelly, it'll come up.
1: Brilliant.
0: So, the courthouse has got very really limited seating, so if you're interested in going, don't leave it too long.
1: Very good. Well, thanks.
0: You can only speak 40, I think.
1: Oh, very good. So you definitely want to be in the room where it happens, as they say. Thanks very much, Felix. Best of luck with the run, and shukas to everyone involved.
0: All right. Thank you very much, and cheers to you.
1: Thank you.
2: Don't make rash decisions.

That was local group Play at Martha with Bushranger Boy. The lead vocals on that were by Cora Brown and one of the cast members of Felix Mars, Barry vs. Kelly. That track was from their 2024 album, Flying Dream. And we then heard the Galway Rovers, another local group, with one more tune. We do have a couple more of announcements to get through here today. On the last Sunday of each month, the Dubliner Pub in Mornington hosts a pop-up Gaeltacht. The next one is on Sunday, the 27th of September at 12 noon. Come along, practice your couple of fuckle. All levels are welcome, from absolute beginners to fluent speakers. Stick around afterwards to enjoy the live music. Guelga, music, crack, and good company guaranteed. Well, that sounds like it's got all the makings of a great afternoon. The Dubliner is located at 65A Octavia Street in Mornington. For more information, ring 5975-3567. The number again is 5975-3567. And tickets are now on sale for this year's Irish Film Festival. The festival runs in cinemas and online from the 8th of October to the 15th of November. In-person screenings will run at the Kino Palace Cinema, 45 Collins Street in Melbourne, from Thursday the 22nd to Sunday the 25th of October. So again, that's 22nd to the 25th of October. For more information and bookings, visit the festival's website at irishfilmfestival.com.au. And we will be speaking with Film Festival Director Enda Murray on an upcoming program, so he'll fill us in on all the amazing films that they always have on offer. Well, we might have another bit of music now. I mentioned in my treasure trove of CDs that I found recently an album called Music for the Fesh, which features the recordings of James Early. James was born in New York to parents from Leitrim and Mayo, and in 1974, he became the first American to win the All-Ireland Championship on the piano accordion. He was also a champion Irish dancer. He was a much sought-after musician to accompany dancers at Fashana throughout North America, Ireland, and Scotland. So dust off those dancing shoes. Here's James Early with a set of tunes, Glen Allen, The Humours of Ballyconnell, and Kitty's Gone A-Milking.

That was James Early with a set of reels. Well, time always goes by very quickly in here. Thanks very much to Siobhan O'Neill for running the panel and to Karen Fogarty for looking after the phones. Most of all, thanks to you for listening. Be sure to tune in tomorrow night at 6 when Eugene O'Rourke will be in the hot seat, and next Saturday at 11 when Shelley Matthews will bring you her program. Did just want to mention that the Irish community lost a fantastic musician during the week. Paddy Keenan, one of the founding members of the Bothy Band, passed away. He's described as the Jimi Hendrix of the Illan Pipes, and you'll be able to hear why with his opening track. We'll go out with a track by Paddy Keenan. Stay tuned for the Immersion program coming up next. Until next time, Slán agus Bannacht.

0: Alors, c'était la compagnie créole avec la musique universelle. 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Il est 1h23, presque 24 minutes. 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Alors, je vais mettre en ligne tout de suite et on va lui parler. Bon après-midi, Michaela.
1: Bon après-midi. Comment ça va?
0: Bienvenue sur les ondes de la radio 3ZZZ.
1: Thank you so much for having me.
0: Pleasure. Michaela, you are here today in Melbourne. I know you prefer us to continue in English, so I will. But you actually live in Canberra.
1: Yes,
0: where were you born?
1: So I was born in Mauritius in 1983. So in Port Louis, St. Croix, and I moved to Australia when I was 3 years old with my parents, Patrick and Marie-Lo Bongo.
0: So you grew up in Australia, in fact, in Melbourne,
1: yes,
0: wasn't it?
1: I grew up in Melbourne, exactly. So I come here at a young age, and I've been I was in Melbourne for a good part of the first part of my life, actually, till the age of about 25, and then I moved to Canberra. For the last 16 years, I've been in Canberra, but have family in Melbourne, so always going back and forth.
0: In fact, you come here fairly often, don't you?
1: I do. I have a son who is a football fanatic, and he's training with one of the amazing soccer teams in Melbourne, so the commute to Melbourne every week for him to play soccer.
0: You contacted us because you wanted to invite the diaspora in Melbourne to a fundraising. Who is it for?
1: So the fundraising is for Branches for Change.
0: Branches for Change, yep.
1: Yep. So it's a newly established charity. Most of our members are Mauritians, so it made sense to start, you know, promoting our charity on this amazing platform that you have here. So, you know, it's a non-for-profit organization. It's a charity organization. We're faith-based. We're very much passionate about tackling disadvantage, social disadvantage in particular. I can tell you a little bit more about the charity if you'd like.
0: Yes, go ahead, please.
1: Yeah, okay, definitely. So basically our focus is on, you know, poverty, homelessness, displacement following war and natural disaster, economic disadvantage, economic inequality, education inequality, disadvantages caused by, you know, a lack of resources. You know, we're really interested in supporting children, vulnerable populations, people with disabilities, elderly, women who have been incarcerated, prisoners. It's a really broad kind of remit, but we're focusing on the voiceless and giving voice and creating a space for people with disadvantage to shine, to prosper.
0: Now, this fundraising is for Fiji, but you've also had other events organised for Mauritius.
1: Yes, we have. So this charity was formally set up last year, but prior to that, you know, a group of us had been coming together, mostly family and friends in Melbourne and other parts of Australia, and we'd been organising some activities in Mauritius. So SOS Village, for example, we had a Christmas

0: Christmas events there. We've also had events at Saint-Jean, so Couvent Saint-Jean. We had, again, Christmas lunches and other events. So it only made sense, you know, to formalize the work that we've been doing through setting up a formal structure so that we could continue to expand and deliver this important work.
1: Listeners to this program may remember that we have previously talked about SOS Village, so it's, we know a little bit about them. But this fundraising is for Fiji.
0: Yes, it is.
1: Tell us more about that.
0: Okay, so I have to begin by saying that, you know, over the last, 15 years ago, I've been really fortunate with my family, my husband, my kids, and my extended family to travel and to visit so many different places. And one of the places we visited was Fiji. And when I was in Fiji, I was really struck by, the community. They had a very strong sense of happiness, joy, despite the fact that, resources were very limited. So children would be, going to school with big smiles on their faces. And I just really appreciated the way that they would do so with such such happiness, such desire to learn, to be educated. And so, over the time, we've built relationships and partnerships with the Archdiocese of Fiji. And we thought, it's probably time to do something bigger for Fiji, to do something to empower the children that are going to school. And in my contacts over the years, Sister Maria Tabua from Fiji, she reached out to me and she said, look, I've got a lot of kids who are in class who have a disability, but they haven't been diagnosed, and they're really struggling. Some of the kids are sitting underneath their desk playing with sticks because there's really nothing to do. It's hard to sustain them. Some have ADHD, some have autism, but it's really hard to get them to focus on their studies. And so I sat there and I thought, okay, what can we do? What can we do to empower these kids? And I thought, wouldn't it be wonderful if these kids had a sensory space? A space where they could, sit down and learn, interact, play with beads and blocks and counting and, just an amazing corner where they could learn and thrive. And so basically what we did was we reached out to our friends and family. This was before the charity was set up. And we said, look, let's start collecting items to send. So I was, super grateful. And I just want to take a minute to acknowledge everyone from Melbourne. A lot of your listeners today have actually gone out over the last 6 to 8 months and collected all these items and made such generous contributions of sensory items to build these amazing libraries, sensory spaces in Fiji. And the time has come for us to send those goods. And so, as an organization, we're sitting there, we're looking at the cost of freight, the cost of all of those things to set up the library. And it is immense. It is a lot. And that's why, we're continuing on with our fundraising activity so that we can, collect some funds so that we can make this possible and deliver the projects, deliver two libraries in Fiji on two different parts of the island for these children.
1: Okay. So tell us now about this fundraising, when, where, and how can people contribute if they can't attend?
0: Yep, definitely. So the long weekend coming up, so Saturday the 26th of September, we'll be having hosting a dance, our first fundraising gala for Branches for Change. And it's going to be at Perleval Hall in Caram Downs. It will start at 6 p.m. We've got such an amazing night planned. There's going to be some live entertainment from, special guests from the Mauritian community performing. There'll be some amazing food, and it will just be a celebration for, the amazing people in Fiji, a celebration for our charity, an opportunity to collect funds. And, really hope that a lot of your listeners can come and join us. It is the long weekend. Unfortunately, a lot of people are going away, so it's been a bit hard to promote this dance. But I'm really hopeful.
1: And I think, unfortunately, you're clashing with another event in the same part of Melbourne, which is probably going to attract quite a few people.
0: That's right. It's made it a bit hard.
1: You've got cultural food also on sale, I see. So that's Fijian food and Mauritian food, is that correct?
0: Exactly. So it's the two nations coming together. So coming together and we'll have Fijian cuisine, we'll have Mauritian cuisine.
1: Fijian performers.
0: We'll have Mauritian performers. So, you know, it just happened to be that given that the organisation was such a strong Mauritian base, you know, we you know, it made sense to kind of appeal to both groups and to have the two groups coming together for the one love for Fiji.
1: And if listeners cannot attend that evening, I think the cost of the ticket covers, it goes towards that fundraising in large part. But if they can't make it, how can they contribute?
0: Yep. So if you can't make it to the dance, you know, please do consider contributing. We've got a GoFundMe page. So the, it's basically branches for the numerical four. So branches, numerical four, and then change. That's the name of our page. We're also promoting on Facebook and on Instagram. So, you know, I'd really encourage you to follow us. And you can also call to make donations. You know, you can call or message us and we'll give you the charity bank details. I can give you the, I can give the number here if I'm allowed to.
1: Yes, you may.
0: Happy to share that.
1: Sure.
0: Yeah, it's 0401 422 439. I'll just repeat that. 0401 422 439, and our email is branches4change@gmail.com. And you know, in addition to donations, you know, I always like to ask people to consider joining our charity. You know, we're a small charity. We've already got more than 50 members in the last few months who have joined. But we want to expand. You know, so many Mauritians on this call have so many gifts and talents. And some of you are in retirement and, you know, you have got some time to spare. So I really encourage you, you know, to get in contact with us and see what you can do to grow our charity and contribute your wisdom, your knowledge, your skills, so that we can become stronger and we can expand our reach. At the moment, we're focusing on Fiji. But after that, we've got plans to go to do Africa and Tanzania and, you know, other parts of the world and even back to Mauritius so that we can do something much more significant and substantial. So that's really important.
1: Yeah. Thank you, Michaela. And I wish you all the best with your fundraising and all the work that you are doing. Oh, and have a pleasant stay in Melbourne this weekend. I know that you are here with your son this weekend, and well, hopefully we'll have a chat again sometime later to see how things are going.
0: Thank you so much.
1: Take care.
0: Thank you for creating this space to share.
1: Thank you. Bye-bye.
0: Thank you. Bye-bye.
1: And we're going to play a song that you have suggested to us, so here it is.

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1: I'm Zeynep Bilginsoy, and I travel to central Turkey to investigate a growing environmental crisis. In Turkey's agricultural heartland, hundreds of sinkholes are opening up across farmland. That's Turkey's growing sinkhole problem.
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6: รายการต่อไปนี้เป็นรายการวิทยุภาคภาษาลาวจากสถานีวิทยุ

0: Blackbird and this amazingly lucky find. I believe you've got another clip.
1: Well, that's right. No, so the important thing for the, you know, that's a fun story so far. There are two important things which the researchers got out of this. One is, so this is plumage from before the age of dinosaurs. Plumage had actually been evolving on dinosaurs for 200 million years. It started out as very primitive bristles before it became more and more elaborate. And birds themselves evolved from dinosaurs, so they inherited the ability to make feathers. They had become very diverse before this impact. But the two things which they found, one was that these feathers, these wing feathers that they found, looked incredibly modern. And that's the first time they knew that there were sort of really stiff structures that could support flight and so on back that far. But also the body feathers which they found in there were not the sort of the fluffy things which you'll see on modern birds, which give them insulating properties. And Jing Mai says this may have contributed to their downfall in the after the impact, when there's a big global winter because the dust from the impact had turned the sky black.
2: Maybe during the Mesozoic, when it was warmer, insulation was less critical for these birds. But when the impact happened and it triggered an impact winter and global temperatures dropped drastically, so now having insulation that's not as effective is more problematic. That's why we put differences in plumage forth as one of the likely factors contributing to the extinction of some birds and the survival of one particular group.
1: So in this case, you know, they were lucky to get a feather at all, but it came from one of the victims of the impact. What they'd love to find, I think, would be some plumage of one of the crown birds that survived and led to the lineages we see already. But, you know, this was extraordinarily lucky. But, you know, maybe there's some other lump of fossilised dung out there for someone to find.
0: That might be the dominant memory of your slot this week, that the word for fossilised dinosaur poo, just come back to it again.
1: Coprolite.
0: Okay, I think I've heard that
1: coprolite,
0: before.
1: Coprolite, yes. It's a great one from paleontology.
0: It's something that there are dedicated collectors of, I imagine.
1: Absolutely. I've seen coprolites in the museums. I've been handed it by... normally it is rather... It looks a bit like what you'd expect, a rather round, not very pleasant lump. And they say, but this came from a crocodile 30 million years ago or something. Be impressed. But to have this detail, you can see it in the images, the detail of this feather sort of captured inside the mess is amazing.
0: Thank you very much, Roland Pease, with this weekend regular science slot. Leslie Vinjamuri and Neil Lawrence are our guests on this edition of the programme. We are live from London from the BBC World Service, and there's another hour of the programme to come. Stay tuned if you can.

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1: I'm Charmaine Cozier. Kenya pioneered the use of mobile money. In the years since, innovation has grown, along with concerns about foreign big tech involvement on the continent. On The Inquiry this week, can Africa take control of its digital future?

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1: This week, we have conversations about the challenging business of dating. Some dating app developers tell us how they are fighting app fatigue and burnout. We also speak to some people who organise in-person dating events. Will that possibly catch on?
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4: where every culture has a voice.

0: went up around all of the reporters gathered there, because you never know what President Trump is going to say, particularly in these kind of freewheeling press conferences where he doesn't know what question he's going to be asked. But for the last or second to last question to be what he thought of a united Ireland, and for him to weigh in and say that it would be a very good idea, that he would love to see it, that he thinks it will eventually happen, and acknowledging that the UK would have something to say about that, which it has already, but repeating that this is what he wanted to see. Great shock and surprise. There was no expectation that he would get into that.
1: Did he understand the significance of what he was saying, do you think?
0: I think he did, Owen, because, you know, he said, I might get into trouble for this, and I have a lot of good friends on both sides of the argument. And then when he appeared a little bit later on at the home of the US ambassador to Ireland, Ed Walsh, and he was making an address to a gathered audience there, he began that speech by addressing what he had just said, indicating that perhaps someone had a little whisper in his ear, you know, maybe you need to clean up what you've said there. And he acknowledged that this question was one of those questions, he said, no matter what you say, there's no good answer. I think we're going to read about it tomorrow. But then he repeated, I do think it would be cool. It would be very cool if there was a united Ireland. And acknowledging, he said, making a joke, oh, I think half the room just left upon hearing me say that.
1: Right. Now then, the Good Friday Agreement sort of secures the peace deal that's currently in place in Northern Ireland and Ireland. So presumably all the politicians, London, Northern Ireland and Ireland, are they all speaking for the Good Friday Agreement, which you know, has its own method of deciding whether or not Ireland should become unified?
0: Absolutely. It's very clear in the Good Friday Agreement, the subject of a united Ireland, and it can only come about when there are referendums held on both sides of the border where the people of this island vote in favour of a reunification. And that can only happen, that poll can only be called for in Northern Ireland by the Northern Ireland Secretary of State when there is a clear and obvious consensus that it is going to pass. Now, that is not where opinion polls are at this point in time. But it can't sort of arbitrarily be detailed like that. And that's why the Prime Minister, Andy Burnham, got into quite a bit of trouble on his first visit to Northern Ireland when he said a referendum was off the table, because it's not for any individual government to decide. It's to the people of the island to decide. And we've already had some reaction coming in. We've heard from the UK government that Prime Minister Burnham's view is that there is no majority public support for another referendum. And until that changes, there will not be one, he says. His view on the Good Friday Agreement still stands. We've had a statement from the leader of the DUP in Northern Ireland, Gavin Robinson, an MP for East Belfast. He says President Trump knows better than most that elections matter. Northern Ireland's constitutional future will be decided by the people of Northern Ireland, not by commentary in London, Dublin or Washington. Northern Ireland is part of the United Kingdom, he says, because that is the settled democratic will of the people. I'm confident it'll continue to choose the UK and the security it offers. And then he concludes, as unionists, we are not interested in the destruction of our country by joining with the Irish Republic. Now, we don't have a statement from the Irish government just yet, because the Taoiseach is still involved, the Irish Prime Minister, Micheál Martin, still involved in those official engagements with Donald Trump at the moment. But I do expect one will come.
1: And that was the BBC's Katrina Perry in Dublin. Oil prices were already topping $100 this week, and that was before the Houthis in Yemen seized control of the entire Red Sea coast, enabling them to block Saudi oil tankers, and also before drone attacks launched from Iraq forced Saudi Arabia to shut down a crucial east-west pipeline, which Riyadh has been using to bypass the Strait of Hormuz. So lots going on. And Dr. Mohamed Saloum is a non-resident senior fellow at the Middle East Council on Global Affairs. He joins us live now from Doha in Qatar. So, Doctor, you've written an article you wrote about the militias in Iraq. Tell us about them and why they're targeting the pipeline.
2: Right. Well, thank you for having me. Militias, this is not the first time they do it. They did that by the end of last July, and which was responded, the Saudis responded with targeting different militia sites in Iraq from north to south, killing reportedly IRGC officers alongside Iraqi militia members, as well as some Houthi members. And so what the Iranians and their allies in Iraq and also some Houthi elements are trying to do is basically making sure that oil prices skyrocket, because this is this pipeline is critical for Saudis to transfer oil from the eastern province to the Red Sea. Now, it has been hit in two places. So this is an IRGC hit. It is not an Iraqi militia hit. But I think what is remarkable is the Saudis have not yet responded by targeting the militia sites. And I think this is due to the fact that they have formed an intelligence committee with the Iraqi side and also a hotline. And the Iraqi government is responding by closing several border crossings with Iran. So I would assume, or this indicates, that the Iraqis believe either some Iranian elements from the IRGC are still trapped in Iraq and they're trying to arrest them, or some IRGC-affiliated militiamen are trying to flee the country to Iran.
1: Interesting. So, but basically, the Saudis are relying now on the Iraqi authorities to close down the militia.
2: Definitely. But I think the Saudis, they would have given, this is my understanding from the security framework that has been signed a few weeks back, that they would give Iraqis some time. I don't know what is the time. I don't think it has been published or been said publicly, but I would assume a week or so for the Iraqis to hunt down or arrest those responsible for the attacks. It's not clear yet whether Saudis would do would attack these militias, but it is interesting that they have held back so far.
1: But basically, I mean, to summarize what you're saying, Iranian proxies are still active in Iraq and Yemen and effective.
2: Definitely. They are still in Iraq, and they have not been targeted in Iraq during the previous war since June 2025. And the Houthis, as we see, they are closing, getting closer to the Bab el-Mandab citrate. So what I see here is basically, I think the conflict is going in that direction. They're trying to drive up oil prices, put in pressure on the U.S. To stop its war against Iran. Whether this would work or not, I don't know. Maybe it might drag Saudis into the war if they respond this time around. Because militias in Iraq, and I will end there, they denied today any involvement in these attacks. But Saudis have evidence, obviously, and they have submitted it to the Iraqi side.
1: Thank you so much, Dr. Mohanad Salom. Well, let's get an assessment now of whether this tactic will work. Christoph Ruhl is a senior research scholar at Columbia University Center on Global Energy Policy, expert on oil markets. So, Christoph Ruhl, do you believe that oil prices will now go up? I mean, this is a significant amount of supply that's been closed off, isn't it?
3: Good afternoon. Yes, it is. And what is even more worrisome is that the fact that the Houthis are closing in, and there is this East-West pipeline, which was very helpful in alleviating some of the pressure which came from closing the Strait of Hormuz, because it was in use before. So this is bringing Saudi oil to the Red Sea. It was in use before, but not fully utilized. So when the Strait of Hormuz closed, 3 or 4 million barrels per day could be diverted there. And this pipeline is now closed after these drone attacks. But it's also, of course, in reach for these Houthi rebels in Yemen. And that will have certainly an impact on oil prices if that disturbance there continues.
1: And it's so hard to defend a pipeline, isn't it? I mean, they're long and often above the surface.
3: I think this is the big takeaway which we have to keep in mind. It's obvious that a disruption like that brings up oil prices in the short term, and we are getting used to these ups and downs in response to the military and political situation. But recall that not too long ago, the Secretary of the Treasury of the U.S. has said that the Strait of Hormuz soon will disappear as a problem. It will basically evaporate because of all these pipelines being built and attempts to create infrastructure to diversify oil supplies. And in many ways, that was never a correct statement. In many ways, a pipeline is much more of a sitting duck than a boat or a ship which you can hide for a period of time in some other ocean. Pipelines are extremely vulnerable, and there is no immediate solution for energy security for these oil transports from that part of the world. The only solution is a political one which guarantees some sort of calm in the attacks.
1: Having said all this, I mean, we may now be in a new situation, but when this all started, there was much talk in the media, and we had people on saying, you know, it's going to be a disaster in weeks the whole economies are going to collapse and all the rest of it. And it hasn't happened like that, has it? Do we exaggerate the importance of the oil price?
3: In some senses, yes. And it is also unlikely to happen right now. It's not going to be a sudden collapse. There's two important safety valves which have been underestimated. One is, for me, the key issue which has changed since the big oil crisis in the 70s. So that is, the importance of oil has dramatically declined. You used to be, one used to need about a barrel of oil to produce $1,000 worth of global GDP. Imagine, this is 158 liters. That's a lot of oil. That's down now by 60%. That means we need less and less oil to keep the global economy going. And you reverse the argument, and then it means that a disruption which is as devastating as what we've seen in the 70s and 78 after the Iranian revolutions would now need a much, much higher oil price to happen. By when you calculated this, the oil price would have to go to 300 to have a similar effect on the economy. That is one thing which means we have just much more leeway. And the other is that we have China now sitting on so much strategic stocks that they could react and just decline their imports in response to Hormuz, and that has also helped in the short term.
1: Okay, very helpful to help us understand what's going on. That was Christopher Rull, who's with Columbia University, formerly with BP. A little later in the programme, we'll be hearing from the Scottish musical duo The Proclaimers about their new album and making music without worrying about upsetting people.
4: I think a lot of people seem to walk on eggshells now, that phrase used in Britain where people seem to be very concerned about not causing problems in the industry Craig and I are in. When you're writing songs, you're performing, I think you cannot walk on eggshells. You must tell the truth the way you see it.
1: That's The Proclaimers later on. Just some headlines now. President Trump, on a visit to Dublin, has said he would love to see Ireland unified, a comment likely to inflame tensions over the status of Northern Ireland. He also said oil prices would tumble soon as the war with Iran ends, accusing Tehran of prolonging the conflict into the US midterm elections. It is just over a month since an avalanche on Broad Peak Mountain on the Pakistan-China border killed 10 climbers. Among them, the British Nepalese record breaker and Netflix documentary subject Nirmal Purja, known as NIMS. While Mingmar Geldi Sherpa was the leader of the team which recovered Purja's body and also three others. And actually in doing that, he faced many difficulties, escaping another avalanche himself, also overhanging columns of snow and ice that were threatening to collapse. And our Pakistan correspondent Caroline Davis has been talking to him.
5: Every year, thousands travel from around the world to climb and trek in the Karakoram mountain range. At its heart, Broad Peak, one of only 14 mountains in the world, over 8,000 metres high. On the 30th of July, Mingma Gyalji Sherpa, known as Mingma G, was leading a group on nearby K2. He'd seen his friend Nims just days earlier. Originally competitors, both trying to be the first to summit K2 in winter, the two had bonded and decided to summit together in 2021, holding the record for their country Nepal. On that day, Mingma G was expecting a call from his team on Broad Peak to say that they had reached the next camp. It never came.
6: We knew something was wrong by like 3-4, like around like 4 in the evening. Actually, we would not say like something wrong, because sometimes people, or sometimes the climber, they just turn off the radio and don't speak much just to save the radio, because we can only charge the radio at the base camp.
5: But something had happened. An avalanche had thundered down the slope. 10 climbers were ascending at the time. With communication limited on the mountain, it took hours for Mingma G to know what had happened. The following morning, a drone operator was able to see the destruction.
6: There were bodies which were carried all the way down at the base of the mountain, and he came home that nobody was looking alive.
5: Mingma G and his team left K2 and began a recovery mission.
7: Broad Peak, rescue team.
5: Two bodies had already been found. Four more, including Nim's and Mingmaji's childhood friend Kilu, were spotted up the mountain. But on day one, there was a setback.
7: And we give a launch.
5: Another avalanche moved some of the bodies to a new and more dangerous position, with glacial ice blocks hanging precariously to the left and right.
8: Mingmaji, send over.
5: As the days continued in the sun, the snow began to melt. The small team reached the bodies, clipping them onto ropes, moving them down the mountain. The recovery complete. Mingmaji still thinks about the moment he saw the bodies of his friends.
6: I feel like they were still kind of like alive, waiting for me. So I told them, okay, I'm here to take you guys back home.
9: When you did reach Nims's body, did you find anything that would indicate what had happened with the avalanche?
6: Nims had covered his face, and he had covered his whole face with his jacket, and he was still holding the jacket. I mean, it means like when they saw the avalanche, I think they tried to make themselves safe. They didn't fall that much, almost like 500 meters. When they fell down, they hit each other. If they were not on the rope, maybe possibly that Nims and Kilu, they might have survived.
5: Four bodies were recovered from the mountain that day. Nims, Kilu, Nima Sherpa from Nepal, and Wang Zhong from China. The bodies of Pakistani climber Sahil Saki and Mallory Gies from the US were found days later. The body of Nawang Sherpa from Nepal still remains on the mountain. Nims's family have said that they are deeply grateful to everyone involved in the search and recovery effort, calling Mingmaji and his team extraordinary. The avalanche, the rescue, has changed Mingmaji. He's no longer sure of how long he'll keep climbing. On his phone, videos, memories of climbs and celebrations. His favourite the day they finally reached the top of K2 in winter.
6: When we were there together, singing our national anthem, Kilu is there, Nims is there. Biggest bond started from three of us. We had the biggest bond from winter K2.
1: And that report from Caroline Davis in Pakistan. The 9/11 attacks killed nearly 3,000 people, and people of many faiths. The victims included Christians, Jews, Muslims, Hindus and Buddhists. The perpetrators, though, were all Muslim, and attitudes to Islam in the US did start changing that day. A Pew Research Center survey this spring found that 43% of US adults said Muslims are less patriotic than other Americans. Now, that compares with 92% of Muslims who say they are proud to be American. Quite a disparity. Well, Amani Al-Kataba is an American author, activist and tech entrepreneur. She was 9 years old when 9/11 happened and went on to found MuslimGirl.com, a blog for Muslim women. And she joins us now. Why did you set up the blog? Tell us.
10: I grew up under the shadow of post-9/11 Islamophobia, where most of the time people that weren't Muslim were speaking on behalf of Islam and especially Muslim women. And the narrative that because Muslim women are oppressed, we should be formulating all of these foreign policies in Muslim nations that ultimately disproportionately impacted Muslim women and children more than anyone else. And so that lack of a narrative for our voices in the media around us and, you know, against all of the weight of the propaganda was the reason why I felt it necessary for us to create a space for us to reclaim that narrative and to speak for ourselves.
1: Now, the fact is, despite efforts like yours, the attitudes towards Muslims in America are hardening, aren't they? I mean, there's more anti-Muslim feeling in these polls today than there was 6 months after 9/11. It's quite striking.
10: It is, and it's very sad. I think that there has been a resurgence of anti-Muslim sentiment that unfortunately many polls have seen far exceed even those immediately after 9/11. Mm. And they are in large part fueled by the rhetoric used by our lawmakers and by politicians, obviously politicizing these divisive tactics for political gains and political purposes, and ultimately bearing down the way on innocent people and really creating a lot of that rhetoric among different communities.
1: Okay, so you're blaming politicians and opinion formers for this. But, I mean, do you also discuss the role of Yeah, those Muslims in America and elsewhere around the world who do support, I mean, it's a small minority, but who do support violent jihad. I mean, do you think they're playing a role in the causing these clashes and differences?
10: I think even that question in and of itself really poses what the issue is. When the media tries to hone in on a number of individuals to paint a picture of one of the largest religions in the entire world,

0: for the actions of individuals, that is a tremendous, tremendous harm, and has been one of the primary forces behind a lot of the anti-Muslim sentiment that we see today.
1: But, you know, when you say that homogenizes, it obviously doesn't. If I'm in my question saying it's a very small number of people who think these things, that's quite the opposite of what you just basically said that I said.
0: It doesn't warrant the question, then. I'm not sure why any Muslim would be asked to speak on behalf of individuals outside of their own actions.
1: Not doing that. Just asking whether you discuss it on the blog and whether it plays a role.
0: I think that for the longest time, especially after 9/11, Muslims globally were expected to denounce violence, to apologize for the violence, to make statements asserting their patriotism, like you said. And it's a burden that's not placed on any other religion.
1: Okay, thanks very much. That was Amani Al-Khattaba there.
2: This is the BBC World Service asking if China is Australia's enemy, friend, or something in between.
3: It's Australia's biggest trading partner, but a relationship once defined by growing ties
4: now raises questions about power, trust, and influence.
5: We will cooperate with China where we can, disagree where we must, and engage in the national interest.
3: And Australia's been expanding its military partnership with the United States.
6: I think we live in a volatile world, and perhaps a world that is more volatile than it has been since the end of World War II.
3: I'm Katie Watson, the BBC's Australia correspondent. I'll be looking into what happens when a country's economic future and security interests pull in different directions.
2: Stories from the New Silk Road, The Frenemy, Thursday at 1:30 and 8:30 GMT.
1: Coming up on NewsHour over the next 30 minutes, a major political donation for the UK's anti-establishment party Reform UK. With the Lviv Book Festival underway in Ukraine, what attitude should organisers take to Ukrainians who write in Russian? And why thousands of Punjabis will be in London's Wembley Stadium for a concert tonight. It's all coming up after this summary of the latest world news.
7: BBC News with Debbie Russ. Donald Trump has told reporters in Dublin that he'd love to see the Irish Republic united with Northern Ireland, adding that it would happen eventually, so why not now? The comments are likely to inflame tensions over the British province, which saw decades of conflict before a peace agreement was reached in 1998. President Trump also said international oil prices would tumble when the US conflict with Iran ends. He accused Tehran of deliberately holding out in order to complicate US midterm elections in November. Pro-government forces in Yemen say they've struck Houthi positions in the strategic coastal city of Mocha. The Iranian-backed Houthis seized control of the entire Red Sea coast on Friday, threatening to block a vital artery for Saudi tankers exporting oil. China's President Xi Jinping says the war in the Middle East has caused serious losses to people across the region. Speaking at the BRICS summit in India, Mr. Xi said the conflict didn't serve the common interests of the international community. A second employee of the AI firm Anthropic has quit over concerns that humanity may not survive the race to develop machines smarter than humans. Joe Benton, who was part of the firm's safety team, condemned the way AI companies underinvest in safety in their efforts to compete with each other. A fire has engulfed an ammunition warehouse in Bulgaria, prompting staff to evacuate the site. The firm that owns the warehouse supplies arms to Ukraine. French police say they suspect a train derailment on Friday in the northwest of the country was due to sabotage. More than 40 people were injured when the train came off the tracks between the cities of Rouen and Caen in Normandy. A police source said a loose fragment of rail track was discovered at the scene. Several carriages overturned in the incident. BBC News.
1: And welcome back to NewsHour. the right-wing anti-establishment party in the UK, Reform UK, has received a nearly $50 million donation from a British cryptocurrency billionaire, Ben Dello. It's a record for a UK party. Ben Dello said he did it because he wanted a fair fight and level playing field. The mainstream parties are not so sure that that kind of donation will ensure the playing field is level, but the government is also talking about capping

0: political donations, which in turn has been described as the establishment keeping outsiders out. Well, the BBC's Nomia Iqbal has been covering this. Lots of political parties do have wealthy donors, so why is this one getting so much attention?
1: I think it's because the scale of it is extraordinary. Yes, there's lots of wealthy donors in British politics, but £36 million, that's the biggest single political donation in UK history. But I think also the timing of it. It comes at a time where it's very sensitive politically for reform. They're being massively scrutinised over their funding, over their finances. And then you've got the government that's considering whether the rules around very large political donations should be restricted. So I think all of that makes it very extraordinary.
0: And tell us a bit about Ben Dolo, the donor.
1: He is a British billionaire. He's from Sheffield. He was living in Hong Kong. He says he's now moving back, or in the process of moving back to the UK. He's the co-founder of this cryptocurrency exchange, BitMEX. He also pleaded guilty in the US to failing to maintain adequate anti-money laundering controls. He was later given this full unconditional pardon by Donald Trump. That was last year. And he has given this interview to the Daily Telegraph. I'll just pull out one of the quotes, which I think is really interesting. He says, "Unlike the people who express mock concern for the health of our democracy while doing everything they can to keep it as a cartel, I want a fair fight and a level playing field." Now, he regularly donates to reform, and he was going to donate $1 million a month to reform. But because of those potential rules restricting donations, he's decided to front load the cash before the next general election, which could be 2029. And so he's essentially saying to reform, here's the money, show us that you are a government in waiting, which reform says it is.
0: So tell us a bit about what the party leader, Nigel Farage, has said about the donation.
1: He said he was honoured and humbled by the confidence that he has shown in reform. And he says the party's priority is now to use that money and essentially build a detailed programme for government. He says the money will help to attract skills and the sort of talent that they need.
0: The sums of money involved in UK politics are tiny compared to, let's say, US politics. Why do parties need this kind of money? Because there are so many restrictions on British parties spending money in an election campaign. You know, what would this money be used for?
1: If you look at Reform UK, they have made the point that they are not the established party, so they don't have the kind of the political machinery that other parties have. And so they need the money for things that are beyond just advertising for an election. They need, you know, staff. They need to organise so much of what requires them to run.
0: Yeah, policy research.
1: Yeah, policy research. All that sort of stuff, which they are raising the money for.
0: And that was Nomia Iqbal talking about Reform UK. It wasn't long ago that the coverage from Ukraine suggested that it was gaining the upper hand. Its long-range drone attacks on Russia were making an impact, and the gradual loss of territory in Ukraine seemed to have been slowed or even halted. But now it is Ukraine that seems to be again on the back foot, with real fears about the winter ahead. The steady destruction of Ukrainian infrastructure is going to make it hard to manage the cold. And the BBC's diplomatic correspondent, James Lansdale, has been speaking to Alexander De Croo, head of the UN Development Agency, and he's been warning of the change in targets of Russia's latest attacks.
2: Civil infrastructure is in a very systematic way being targeted. And this is petrol stations, it's shopping malls, it's business centers, but it's especially energy infrastructure, energy transmission lines. There is absolutely no justification for that.
0: Well, James Lansdale joins us live now from Kyiv. James, I mean, I'm surprised this is new, to be honest, because I thought the Russians have been attacking energy targets for, you know, a long time.
3: They have. However, at the end of August, the tactics changed. They're now attacking around the clock, and it's not just energy. It is, as Mr. De Croo said, it's across the board, and there are newer targets. What we're seeing at the moment is a Russian attack that the Ukrainians are struggling to deal with, because the Russians are using newer and faster jet-powered drones. And at the moment, they go so fast that the Ukrainian interceptors cannot take them out. And that means that more of these drones are getting through. And so the Russians are broadening their targets. And so, as you heard, they're going not just for energy, but also

0: So for businesses, petrol stations, warehouses, factories, and people here have noted that the target is very much the sort of the revenue generating part of the economy. There's a real cash crisis in the Ukrainian government at the moment, a real budget deficit. They're running out of money fast because their revenues are down because of the Russian attacks. At the same time, the cost of fighting this war is rising. And all the time, the Russians are slowly plugging away at all those energy plants that were damaged last winter that the Ukrainians are trying to repair. But the repairs are being slowed down by the fact that these attacks now are happening around the clock. And what Mr. Ducroux said is there is a genuine sense now that if these strikes on the energy plants continue, and that the transmission network in particular, then potentially Ukraine could be facing a humanitarian crisis.
1: The worst case scenario, and we'll do everything to avoid that, is that at some point access to energy and electricity would be severely damaged, which means that access to heating would be severely damaged, and that, for example, water systems and sewage systems would stop functioning. With the temperatures that you would get here, that would lead to circumstances which would be really close to humanitarian catastrophe.
2: Alexander Ducroux. So, James, are you picking up real anxiety about the winter ahead?
0: Yeah, no, there is real anxiety. If you talk to people here, they say it's like a sort of blanket of anxiety, because they're still recovering from the last winter, which was really, really difficult and bitter. And they just have this sense this time it's going to be much worse. If you talk to the energy networks here, they say, look, we've done a lot of preparation from last winter. We've learned a lot of lessons. We've decentralized our network. We've got a lot of plans B and C and D. We've got other sources of generation. We stockpiled some gas. And also, crucially, because of the scaled increase in the Russian attacks, what that means is Ukraine's economy is smaller. That means the demand for energy is going to be less. But at the same time, you know, I've been talking to some ministers off the record, and one of them said that the current estimate is that Ukraine is going to suffer $10 billion worth of destruction at the hands of Russia this winter. And the potential, if that comes to pass, then we could well be in the sort of scenario that Mr. Ducroux was pointing out, where people just basically say, look, we can't live here anymore because it's
2: too difficult.
0: We don't get water, we don't have sewage. Yeah. And then you get population flight.
2: James Landell, thank you. Well, it's a time of war in Ukraine, but cultural life still goes on. And the Lviv Book Forum's been on in over the weekend. And I've been speaking to the organiser, Ostap Slavinsky, and also to a Ukrainian author, Sasha Dovshuk. But first of all, to Ostap Slavinsky, what's he been trying to achieve with this book festival?
3: The festival is part of the Book Forum, one of the oldest book events in Eastern Europe, and the oldest book event in Ukraine. And it's very important that we organize the book forum here in Lviv every year, despite the beginning of the Russian-Ukrainian war in 2014, despite the COVID pandemic, and despite the full-scale Russian invasion in 2022. Now, due to the very dramatic situation in Ukraine regarding Russian attacks on the Ukrainian warehouses with books, which resulted in destruction of more than 13 million of books this year, the literary events, readings became better represented.
2: Are they being deliberately targeted, or is this just the Russian response to the Ukrainian attack on that company that was the sort of Russian equivalent of Amazon? So warehouses are being hit and they have books in them.
3: It's a complex question because approximately 90% of all warehouses in Ukraine have been damaged or completely destroyed. Warehouses with books are among those warehouses destroyed. So on one hand, we can consider that these attacks are not deliberately aimed at destroying books. But on the other hand, the other acts of Russian occupiers who deliberately attack Ukrainian cultural institutions and who destroy books immediately after occupying Ukrainian territories. These attacks are deliberate.
2: Let's bring in Sasha Dovshik, who's a writer in Ukraine, author of Apocalypse Baroque, Tales from the Ukraine at War. And I guess that prompts my first question to you, Sasha, which is, has Ukrainian literature in the last few years become dominated by documenting what's happening?
4: I would say that's fair. Since 2014 and since 2022, basically anyone who had any proclivity towards writing started documenting their experiences in diary form, in memoir form, understanding very well that the events that are happening to us are of epic and historic significance. Lately, we see that writers, authors, poets turn to more experimental forms of writing, which tells us that enough time, unfortunately, has passed for people to process these experiences and to allow themselves thinking about them not only in terms of historical documentation, but also in terms of its value for world culture, that these events must be reflected upon in the world culture in all forms and not only as a raw material for some kind of intellectual interpretation.
2: You are Russian first language, right? Ukrainian's second language, is that right?
4: Yes, that's right. I'm coming from the east of the country. My first language was indeed Russian, and I switched to Ukrainian after the Revolution of Dignity in 2013-14 and the Russian invasion in 2014.
2: There are laws now restricting the use of the Russian language in public spaces. How do you feel about those who've, you know, have not made that transition that you've made and they're still Russian first language and they want to use Russian but are finding it more difficult to do so?
4: They're absolutely free to use Russian in family circle and among friends. But I believe that Ukrainian deserves the right place on governmental level and in all official structures of the Ukrainian state, since it has been repressed so long and sidelined so long by all the regimes that tried to dominate Ukraine for a long time.
2: And Ostap Slavinsky, what attitude does the Forum take to Russian language publications?
3: Now we can witness significant change on the Ukrainian book market. The changes started in more or less 2014 with some governmental limitations regarding the book import from Russia. Now, given the fact that Ukraine has no trade relations with Russia, we do not import Russian book production. But some publications in Russian, in Russian language, in Ukraine, which are printed, published and printed in Ukraine, they still appear. But due to Russian aggression, I would say that Russian books and Russian speaking culture in Ukraine has been significantly marginalized.
2: I guess many book festivals around the world would consider it one of their responsibilities to protect minority languages. And I'm just wondering how you reflect on the use of Russian in Ukraine as part of Ukrainian culture. Like, let's say there's a writer in Odessa, totally Ukrainian person, but writing in Russian. Are you okay with them expressing themselves in Russian, and would you platform them in your festival?
3: I'm absolutely convinced that we cannot intervene into a private sphere of the peoples. Many people who were born and who grew up in Russian-speaking families, they keep on speaking Russian at home and in the streets, and it is not limited. And I would not even say that it evokes some kind of everyday aggression or everyday brutality, no. But regarding the cultural scene, I would say that we can witness some kind of public consensus that Russian language is now inappropriate in the context and in a time of brutal Russian aggression against Ukraine. We don't have severe official restrictions regarding use of Russian language during cultural events. But this is kind of public agreement that we do not use Russian language during public events in times of Russian-Ukrainian war.
2: So, Sasha, have you got any comment on that? I mean, it's obviously quite a difficult situation, because I imagine a Russian language writer, Ukrainian, living in Odessa might be, you know, not so happy with that.
4: I think that describing Russian as a minority language in Ukraine is not quite accurate, because the Russian language was imposed on Ukrainians for so long during our history, while Ukraine was dominated by the Russian Empire. Ukrainian was the suppressed language, and you had to actually have some bravery and courage to use it in the public sphere or to publish in it. And I also want to emphasize that even those Ukrainians who are Russian speakers, they are actually bilingual. So even if Russian is their language of choice, they are not excluded from the cultural production that is currently dominated by the Ukrainian language.
2: And that was Ukrainian author Sasha Dolshuk, and also speaking there, Ostap Slavinsky, who is organizing the book forum that's been taking place in Lviv over the weekend. You're listening to the World Service of the BBC.

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1: They've created a climate of fear and paranoia.
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4: And a reminder of the top story this hour. President Trump, on a visit to Dublin, has said he would love to see Ireland unified, a comment likely to inflame tensions over the status of Northern Ireland. And earlier I spoke to the BBC's Katrina Perry, who told me how assembled journalists reacted to President Trump's remarks.
5: It's a huge surprise that he said this, Owen, and my colleague Chris Page, who was outside Farm Lee when he made those remarks, said that a gasp went up around all of the reporters gathered there, because you never know what President Trump is going to say, particularly in these kind of freewheeling press conferences where he doesn't know what question he's going to be asked.
4: Mr. Trump also said oil prices would tumble as soon as the war with Iran ends, accusing Tehran of prolonging the conflict into the US midterm elections. You're listening to NewsHour. There we are, Daljeet Dosanjh, often referred to as the biggest Punjabi artist on the planet, as well as being a singer and Bollywood star. He's also a social media sensation, and he's making history this weekend as the first South Asian artist to headline Wembley Stadium here in London. Well, Gurinder Chadha is an award-winning director of films such as Bend It Like Beckham and a huge fan, and she told us more about him and his huge appeal.
6: I think the most important thing about Daljeet Dosanjh, and everyone who's coming late to the party, you should know that this man is iconic. He sings, he acts, he dances, he's an activist, and he is a kind of one-man Punjabi machine who is out to sort of, you know, make Punjabis like me proud. He's had many hits. I mean, you cannot go to an Indian wedding without half the dance music being his. Patiala Peg is a particular favourite of mine. Goat is another one that's very popular. But the music is only part of it. I think what we've seen with Daljeet is he's using his fame and his popularity and his audience to shine a light on some particularly sad moments in Punjabi history. Recently, he's had a smash hit with a wonderful film called Mavapas Awanga, which is about partition. And this is a film about an old man who has dementia and hasn't understood that partition happened, and he's trying to go back to, you know, his childhood home and meet the girl that he was in love with, and he's kind of forgotten about the trauma until it starts coming back, and he plays his grandson. He made an amazing film called Sutlej, which had a hard time being released in India because, again, it shone a light on some terrible things that happened to our community in India after 1984, you know, the genocide of Sikhs in the wake of Indira Gandhi's death. He plays this one man who went in to really investigate what happened. He didn't need to do that. But by being in that film, he brought so much attention to this issue. And so therefore, we're very proud of him for using his fame to tell our stories, but also in a very poignant, sophisticated way. a great show. You do not sit down for 1 minute. You are up on your feet dancing to all his great tracks. You know, it's like how 30 years ago when I went to see Bruce Springsteen, I was like, oh my God! He has this ability to make you feel like you're with him and he's with you. And that is the magic of Diljit Dosanjh.

0: Well, no doubt she's a fan. That was Gurinder Chadha there talking with such enthusiasm about Diljit Dosanjh. And from Punjabi to Scottish music now, the Scottish group The Proclaimers was formed by twin brothers Craig and Charlie Reid in the early 80s. And since then, they've sold millions of records, including hits like Letter from America and I'm Gonna Be 500 Miles. And they've never shied away from taking on controversial topics. But their latest album, called You May Offend, Craig and Charlie Reid have been speaking to the BBC's Martin Venard, who began asking Craig why he chose that name for the record.
1: The title track is about the increased number of people that seem to be able to take offence. I think probably a lot of it is down to the internet, and it does seem to be easier to give offence now.
2: When we were very young kids, I suppose you could still give offence in this country by mocking the Christian religion. It's hard to do that now. There are other religions where mocking them could get you into trouble. People's view of the world, they seem to take offence because things are not the way they would like them to be.
3: And Craig, has it made you more careful in writing songs?
1: I'd say not. You know, we accept that some people maybe have thin skins, or some people think that their personal feelings are what really matter in the world rather than facts.
2: I think a lot of people seem to walk on eggshells now, that phrase used in Britain where people seem to be very concerned about not causing problems in the industry Craig and I are in. When you're writing songs, you're performing, I think you cannot walk on eggshells. You must tell the truth the way you see it and then accept that other people may disagree.
1: If you believe that you're living in a free society and you believe you have freedom of speech, then you should use that.
2: Use it, yeah.
3: And let's talk about some of the other songs. Knock It Down, it's got the real echoes of sort of the Sex Pistols, God yeah. Save the Queen at the yeah. beginning.
1: Yeah, I think that's down to Dave Iringa, our producer. He heard that kind of energy from a demo, when we demo the songs.
3: You managed to mix strong messages with catchy tunes. Is that deliberate to sweeten the pill of the
1: no,
3: messages?
1: No, it's not. It's because both of us like good lyrics and good rhymes. And both of us like strong melodies. We're not kind of using one to offset the other.
3: Your twin brothers, does that make it easier writing songs together or more difficult, Charlie?
2: We tend to like the same stuff and we tend to get the same jokes and the same, you know, lyrics and the same rhyming couplets, whatever, and we enjoy them, so I think that makes things a lot easier.
3: And this is your 13th studio album. Will there be a 14th?
2: I hope so.
1: Yeah.
2: I really, really hope so. You know, at our age, we turned 64 this year, so you have to realise there's more behind you than in front of you in terms of albums and songs and stuff. But we'd really like to make another couple of records before we hang up.

The Proclaimers, proclaiming to Martin Venard, and the three of them bring us to an end of this edition of NewsHour. So thanks very much for listening, and from Owen Bennett-Jones here in London, goodbye.

0: is going to be some blockbuster, isn't it?
1: Yeah, it's going to be an incredible blockbuster. And the biggest thing that's so interesting is that Sabalenka has lost the world number one ranking to Rybakina in this year and in this tournament. And that's interesting because she hasn't lost in this tournament. She's been able to continue on her impressive run. So she's going to be looking to try and send a statement as that she is, in fact, the world number one. Even though she might be tanking, and Rybakina is going to have to go out there and continue to try on that momentum that she's had for the last couple year, the last couple months, where she's been playing great throughout the summer. I think it's a perfect final. I think it's going to be a really cool matchup to watch.
2: Well, Ryan, have a great day. It's a big one for the family. All the very best to you. Thanks for joining us.
1: Thank you very much for having me.
2: That's Ryan Harrison then, Flushing Meadows. His brother's in action in the men's doubles and those big finals. We'll look ahead to them a little later on. And we're back after the latest news.
3: BBC News with Sue Montgomery. Donald Trump has said he would love to see the unification of Northern Ireland and the Irish Republic and expressed the view it would happen eventually. The 1998 Good Friday Peace Agreement, which brought an end to decades of conflict, states that the province will remain part of the United Kingdom unless a majority of the people both there and in the Republic of Ireland support change. Helen McEntee is the Irish Foreign Minister.
4: It doesn't change the fact that the Good Friday Agreement is crystal clear. Any type of border poll, any suggestion around a united Ireland can only happen where there is an understanding that there would be consent for this. And I don't believe that we're there yet. If we're to ever see progress, it will only happen at a time where relationships are strong, and that means working on them, working together.
3: Britain's right-wing populist Reform UK party has received a second donation of £36 million, almost $50 million in as many days. The British crypto-billionaire Christopher Harborne said he was matching a donation made by another British crypto-billionaire, Ben Dilo, on Friday. Mr. Harborne's previous donation prompted an investigation by the Parliamentary Standards Commissioner. Here's Jack Fenwick.
5: It's a potential game changer in British politics. Reform will hope that it gives them the ability to campaign in the way that much more established parties like Labour and the Conservatives have been able to. We have had some reaction from other political parties. Labour have said that Reform cannot buy themselves out of questions about their finances. Remember that there have been multiple questions about Reform's finances.
3: 11 world leaders meeting at the BRICS summit in India have agreed a joint declaration, despite sharp divisions over the Middle East conflict. The grouping was formed as a counterweight to the US and Western Europe. Azadeh Moshiri reports from Delhi.
6: What is striking is what it doesn't say. On the war in the Middle East, it urges maximum restraint, but assigns no blame. Another challenge for several members has been how to avoid Washington's ire this weekend amid Donald Trump's tariff threats. Still, the declaration lists concerns over indiscriminate rising tariffs and condemns unilateral sanctions. Reaching a consensus was no easy feat, but the BRICS summit has yet to deliver concrete results, such as a long-discussed digital currency.
3: A second employee of the AI firm Anthropic has quit over concerns that humanity may not survive the race to develop machines that are smarter than humans. Joe Benton has condemned the way AI companies underinvest in safety in their efforts to compete with each other. He called for transparency about the ability of AI models to improve themselves. BBC News.
2: That's Sue Montgomery. Hello, I'm Lee James. Welcome back to Sports World on the BBC World Service. Our focus is on the Premier League, but we'll take you around the world of sport later on. The world champion Lando Norris will be on pole position for Sunday's Spanish Grand Prix. And we've got five live games for you. Just getting underway, Bournemouth 1, Brentford 1, Aston Villa 0, Nottingham.

0: Nottingham Forest 0, Chelsea 1, Hull City 2, Crystal Palace 1, Ipswich Town 2. No goals so far in our commentary game, which is already underway in the second half. So let's rejoin Chris Sutton and Ian Dennis.
1: Dyer's a dart into the penalty area. You think that Leeds United in the League Cup in midweek were 2-0 up in the early stage of the second half and ended up losing 6-3. So Xabi Alonso's side will, I'm sure, try and change that. Commentary of that is on Sports Extra. This is 5 Live in the World Service, and Gravenberch has given the ball away. And it's towards Garcia. Garcia, left-hand side of the area. Back towards Iwobi, first-time shot. Off balance, comes back towards Iwobi. Second shot beaten and cleared away. This is Berger. Out towards King. It's going to come off Barcola. He'll keep the ball in play and actually does well to win a throw off the legs of Castagna.
2: Yeah, did really well, and Gravenberch holding his hands up. We nearly got hit by a wasp then, didn't we? Or a bee or something. But Gravenberch, he's had a... just lost his confidence, hasn't he? Wasn't a difficult pass to make. Passed it straight to a Fulham player, and then Fulham were onto the Liverpool back line, and Garcia just not direct enough, not positive enough.
1: Here is Wirtz running forward, two ahead of him. Wirtz to the edge of the box. No width. Araujo actually provides the width on the right-hand side now. Right corner of the area, but the cross is a wasteful one, and it drifts all the way out into the cop and out for a goal kick, 0-0.
2: I mean, you're being kind saying that was wasteful. That was just awful, wasn't it? I mean, under no real pressure, Araujo and just puts it into the cop. I mean, well into the cop. It was such a lack of quality from Liverpool. What is going on?
1: What can I say? I'm a kind individual.
2: Had a chance to put it in before then and didn't, to sort of set himself and balance himself. And then, that was just dreadful technique.
1: Back it goes to Leno, picks the ball up. Isak tries to prevent him from releasing the ball, but Leno drops it now to his feet. Isak will run towards him, passes it left-footed out towards Affengruber. Affengruber clears long, and it will go out of play for a throw. Leicester City have got a third goal. Stockport County 1, Leicester City 3 is a latest score in League 1. And this is the only goalless game in the Premier League because there's been a goal at Villa Park, Masfarouki.
3: Yeah, and what a start for Nottingham Forest to the second half. It's Liam Delap as well, way out, allowed lots of space and time, right for the finish, way outside the area, and he beats Suzuki, and it's Villa 0, Forest 1.
1: Both of those two sides are yet to win. Indeed, Aston Villa are yet to score in the Premier League. So Forest are ahead there at Villa Park. Barcola to Isak, looking to try and turn, drifting to the left corner of the penalty area. Kerkez delivers the cross, doesn't beat the first man, headed away by Castagna. Kerkez bites into the challenge to try and win it back. And they give away a free kick. Free kick to Fulham, 0-0.
2: Yeah, and finally a bit of aggression from a Liverpool player. Kerkez over on the left-hand side, and then Gravenberch making a poor challenge, and Fulham winning a free kick halfway in their own half out on that right-hand side. Half challenge from Gravenberch.
1: Cambridge United have equalised at home to Reading. Cambridge 1, Reading 1 is the latest score in League 1. Leno hits it long and direct, headed away by Van Dijk. Stooping to head it forward was Munoz. Gravenberch now towards Wirtz. Wirtz has got Barcola and Isak ahead of him. Comes back towards Wirtz. Now he finds Isak at the second time of asking. Isak, good footwork into the area, shoots. Didn't really have the power to trouble Leno, who pounces on the ball inside the six-yard area. 0-0.
2: No, but better. Really good from Alexander Isak. It's popping the ball out to him, right-hand side, 25 yards out. Drifts past Robinson into the box and then under pressure, but gets his shot off. And is tamed to burn Leno's right-hand side.
1: Pepple has popped one in for Plymouth. Plymouth 3, Barnsley 0, Oldham 1. Chesterfield 1 is the latest score in League 2. John Southall at Chelsea.
4: Chelsea 1, Hull 2, but Chelsea have a free kick over on the left-hand side in a dangerous position. Reece James will take it. Half-time substitution. Pep Cheverea has come on for Harto, who's at fault for the equalising goal, but still Chelsea 1, Hull 2.
1: Commentary of that is on Sports Extra. Barcola has won a corner for Liverpool in front of the cop, far side the left, 0-0.
2: There's going to be a bit more urgency from Szoboszlai running over to take it. before the game, I think we're all thinking comfortable 3 points for Liverpool. It's been anything but comfortable for them. It's all a bit slow and sluggish.
1: Making hard work of this for Liverpool, who've just one defeat in their last 10 against Fulham in all competitions. So Szoboszlai then far side the left to take this corner kick. It's an in-swinger, Xhaka. Affengruber manages to head it away, back towards Szoboszlai, delivers the ball again. Barcola was peeling back the right foot to hit on the volley, taken away from him by his own player, Virgil van Dijk, who's actually feeling his right shoulder. Millwall have equalised at Blackburn. Blackburn Rovers 1, Millwall 1 is the latest score in the Championship. BBC Radio 5 Live. We've got commentary of Tottenham Everton to come with Conor McNamara and Mark Schwarzer at 5:30 after Sports Report. And tomorrow with Ali Bruce Ball presenting 5 Live's Premier League Sunday. Coventry and Brighton and Hove Albion at 2, followed by the Manchester Derby, United against City at Old Trafford from 4:30. And next week we've got League Cup coverage for you. Liverpool against Spurs on Tuesday, and commentaries to come from Manchester United on Wednesday and Manchester City on Thursday. So a lot of live football to look forward to. Mansfield Town are down to 10 men. They are playing at home to Huddersfield, but Owen Dodgson has been sent off. Leicester have got a fourth. Stockport County 1, Leicester City 4. Munoz is coming forward for Liverpool and gives the ball away. News of that Millwall equaliser, Julia Bolt.
5: It's now Blackburn 1, Millwall 1. It was Arcont brought down in the penalty area. Lyndon Dyke stepped up from the penalty spot straight down the middle to equalise. Blackburn 1, Millwall 1.
1: He missed it earlier. England won the third test by 8 wickets, 130 for 2 on the fourth day at Edgbaston. The ball is played wide to Robinson. Flag stays down. Robinson with the cross into the penalty area, and Gravenberch heads it away. Garcia gets a touch. Munoz can't control the ball at an awkward height, and Fulham have got a throw.
2: They've worked well, really well down the left-hand side. Iwobi and Robinson. Iwobi often comes inside off the line, and Robinson... There you go, just a simple throw nearly getting Iwobi in, but Robinson is so good going forward, isn't he? Gives Fulham that outlet and such great delivery from crosses.
1: Chesterfield are leading at Boundary Park in League 2. Oldham Athletic 1, Chesterfield 2. Allison, all in green, has the ball at his feet, got all the time in the world. That's why you can hear that growing sense of frustration from the Liverpool supporters. As Alisson hits it downfield, Araujo goes over his head. It'll run through towards Munoz. Munoz keeps the ball in play. Right-hand side level the area, will not outstrip Bassi. And Bassi stumbles, back off his knees, keeps the ball in play. Shea Charles gives it back towards Bassi. Short little ball towards Iwobi, and a triangular passing pattern, and Shea Charles invites the challenge. Foul from Szoboszlai, free kick to Fulham. We'll go to West London, John Southall.
4: Chelsea 1, Hull 2, but a Reece James free kick, 22 yards out, heading for the top left-hand corner. But there was Zalakis flying to his right-hand side to push it behind. Chelsea 1, Hull 2.
1: Aston Villa 0, Nottingham Forest 1. Bournemouth 1, Brentford 1, Hull are ahead. Crystal Palace 1, Ipswich Town 2. No other scores to tell you about in the Football League, but we can give you a result now. The Spanish Grand Prix, the qualifying, Harry Benjamin.
6: And it's reigning world champion Lando Norris who secured his third pole of the season. He'll start alongside Kimi Antonelli in second with Max Verstappen in third.
1: And commentary of that tomorrow, 1:55 on Sports Extra 2. A streaming service that you can access through the BBC Sounds app. Xhaka at the back, having the front of his shirt pulled by Garcia. Araujo, the right back for Liverpool, lifts the ball over the top. Munoz gives chase. Robinson running back, steps over the ball, tries to lose and get away from the shackles of Munoz and clears. Garcia can't get away from Xhaka. Araujo wraps it in towards Wirtz, but with the pace of the ball, couldn't control it. It's all a little bit too hurried at the moment for Liverpool. Here is Gravenberch now, still at 0-0, urged on by this Anfield crowd. Kerkes pushes the ball towards Barcola, delivers the cross, headed up by Berger rather than away. Shea Charles with a header. Liverpool, it'll come back towards them. Xhaka slowly passes the ball out towards Kerkes. Wirtz now takes over less than 25 yards out from goal. But they're playing in front of Fulham. They go back out in front towards that left-hand side again. Kerkes to Barcola, back towards Wirtz. Back towards Kerkes once again, level the box, shifts it on the outside. Bob stands tall, goal kick, last touch off Kerkes.
2: Yeah, Kerkes trying to be positive, and Bob being really disciplined, as Fulham have been all afternoon, actually, when they have defended deep. And nothing comes from it from Liverpool's perspective. Here comes McAllister.
1: McAllister's going to be coming on. Final instructions from Andoni Irola, and also Cody Gakpo is coming on. Barnett 1, Accrington Stanley 1. Barnett have equalised. Let's get an update in the women's rugby. England-Australia, Sarah Orchard.
3: England 12, Australia 10, 49 minutes played. England finally back in front after the Fords eventually kind of thrust May Campbell over the line off the back of a maul. They're still in the woods, though. Long way to go, 49 minutes. England 12, Australia 10.
1: Clearance from Liverpool goes straight to Appengruber. The goes out for a throw. Liverpool take it quickly. Here is Szoboszlai. He's got Wirtz down the line. He's actually being held by Shea Charles. Free kick. Had to be a free kick. A goal at Bournemouth. Henry Moran.
7: Bournemouth have turned it around. They've got the lead. And it's Marcus Tavernier who's got his fourth of the season. Low left-footed drive into the bottom corner from inside the box. It's Bournemouth 2, Brentford 1.
1: Rotherham United have turned it around. They were 2-0 down at home to Salford City, but Alex Bruce's side are leading now 3-2 in South Yorkshire. Stockport County have got a goal back. Stockport County 2, Leicester City 4, and Bromley 2. Bromley 2 is the latest score in League 1. Here come the double changes, and it's Munoz and Gravenberch who are coming off for Gakpo and McAllister. So McAllister for Gravenberch, that was one of the three changes made for the side that beat Atletico Madrid. Cody Gakpo was missing due to a slight injury in midweek, but Gakpo is on the field of play, and his last 10 goals for Liverpool have been scored in the second half as Szoboszlai waits to take this free kick. 6 yards in from the touchline, midway through the Fulham half, right-footed, in it goes, powerfully headed out by Bassi, marshals that Fulham defence well. Kirkes pushes the ball out wide, Barcola just in from the left touchline, infield now to McAllister, scored a fine goal against Atletico. Szoboszlai lays it off first time towards Wirtz, still 30 yards from goal. Robinson closes down Gakpo's space, out it goes to this near side. Szoboszlai holds off the persistent King, and the ball was sold a little short back towards Jacquet, and because of King running at Jacquet, it was a hurried clearance and it goes out of play. Blackburn Rovers are leading Millwall 2-1. We'll bring you news of that goal after we have been to Bournemouth Brentford. Henry Moran.
7: Where it remains Bournemouth 2, Brentford 1, and Bournemouth have been so much better in this second half. Tavernier's goal richly deserved. They're on top and they lead by 2-1.
1: Blackpool 2, Bromley 2 is a latest score. Watford 0, Stoke City 2. And I think it's about high time we went to Lee Blakeman at Selhurst Park.
8: Palace 1, Ipswich 2. Ipswich pushing for a third, though. Emerson's just had a shot off target, and then Clark has forced a really good save from Benitez. 10-man Palace under the cosh. Palace 1, Ipswich 2.
1: Don't you be nudging me because I said Bromley 2, Bromley 2. I've got a lot of talkback going on my headphones. That's my excuse on a Saturday afternoon. When I make mistakes during the week, I've got nobody to blame. I've got VAR talkback now this season as well, which doesn't exactly help. Here is Berger. Charles, it remains 0-0. You're up to date with the goals that go in. But probably have only scored 2, not 4. Here is Iwobi. Comes to a standstill. Back to Appengruber.
2: Great pass.
1: That is a good ball. And he's picked out King, who's able to come forward. King, edge of the area, passes it out wide. Robinson with a cross and put behind by Van Dijk. Cambridge United 2, Reading 1. Goal at Bournemouth, Henry Moran.
7: What a game this is. Bournemouth 2, Brentford 2. A second for Sharda to level things up for Brentford. The ball dropping fortuitously at his feet after a mix-up at the back. Petrovic and his defender getting in a right old state. And Sharda just lifted the ball into an empty net. 2-2 the score.
1: They might be pointless before today, but I've got to say that they're playing very well at Fulham. Very easy on the eye. Kenny Tete is going to be coming on, and in fact they're going to make that change. So that's a defensive change, because the player coming off is Oscar Bob. So Kenny Tete, the Dutch right back, is going to come on. Let's see how that changes things around as he races his way in towards the penalty area at the Anfield Road end of the ground here. 0-0 here on 5 Live in the World Service. Iwobi to take the corner kick on this near side, the left, stuttering runner, delivered right footed, deep towards the far post. And Kenny Tete, it was aimed towards him, actually came back off Barcola. And we've got time to squeeze in that goal update from Julia Bold at Blackburn.
5: Yeah, Blackburn 2 at Millwall 1. What a goal as well. Dapo Afellay charging from his own half. He was centre of goal. He's let it go with his left foot and it's flown into the back of the net to put them back in front. Blackburn 2, Millwall 1.
1: Thank you, Julia. Fulham then corner kick far side the right. Burnley have got a goal back. Swansea City 2, Burnley 1. They've reduced the arrears at the Liberty Stadium. Fulham wait to take the corner. It's right footed. It's an outswinger. Headed on by Bassey, straight at Alisson.
2: Yep. Good run from Bassey in that near post space area. Got the header in, but straight at Alisson. But you know all the talk about Arbeloa and, you know, a poor start to the season. I mean, and talk about the international break, you know, that comes along. Could they possibly replace him? This performance has been excellent, hasn't it?
1: Certainly has. So Boslai spreads play out towards Araujo. Stockport County are staging a fight back. 4-1 down. They've got it back to 4-3 at Edgeley Park. Stockport 3, Leicester 4. Gakpo sends over the cross. Strikes the body of Robinson. They appeal for handball. Fulham looks a clear. Garcia with a sharp turn. And they get a throw. News of that goal at Swansea. Laura Kenyon.
9: Swansea 2, Burnley 1. Burnley get one back and it's the first league goal Swansea have conceded at home this season. Largi Ramazani beats the offside trap, a clinical finish low into the back of the net to make it Swansea 2, Burnley 1.
1: So from Swansea to Southampton, Becky Ives.
10: Southampton 2, Bristol City 0. It's Kyle Larin again with the goal, but Bristol City were temporarily down to 10 men because they made an absolute hash at the substitution. Therefore, Greenwood had to spend a minute on the sideline, so they're absolutely livid. Southampton 2, Bristol City 0.
1: The results in the Championship earlier. Bolton beat Cardiff by a goal to nil. Cardiff are yet to win. Derby County 1, Birmingham 2, West Brom 1, Queen's Park Rangers 1. Update from Chelsea, John Southall.
4: Chelsea 1, Hull 2, but chance for Hull. Regan Slater with a shot. Martinez fumbled it. McBurney couldn't turn it in. Have to say, Martinez in the Chelsea goal, very unconvincing today. Chelsea 1, Hull 2.
1: The results in League 1. Tom Hounsell has been put in caretaker charge of Wickham. Saw his side win 3-2 at Leighton Orient. And Graham Alexander and his Bradford City side up to second with a 1-0 winner at Meadow Lane to end Notts County's unbeaten start to the season. Notts County 0, Bradford City 1. Mas Farouki at Villa Park.
3: Great chances for a second for Delap and a second for Forrest from a cutback across the face of goal from a header as well. Villa are all over the place at the moment and still Villa 0, Forrest 1.
1: Thank you, Maz. So, just trying to see where Tete has gone. Have they gone to five at the back or is Tete still playing?
2: I think they'll be quite flexible, won't they?
1: Kirk is on the back for Liverpool, left-hand side, cleared away by Affengruber. Still it remains 0-0. Liverpool will want to take this throw quickly. They do indeed. Here it is with Van Dijk. No other goals to tell you about. The results in League Two earlier. Crawley 1, Cheltenham 3. They went second. Grimsby Town under David Artell still unbeaten go third after beating the leaders Bristol Rovers by 2-0. Here is Wirtz for Liverpool. Attacking the cop end, edge of the area, towards McAllister. McAllister on the stretch, couldn't get the ball towards Szoboszlai. Garcia then runs and gives it away. Wirtz has it back up. Once again for Liverpool, Isak has dropped out wide near side the right. They go back in field to that central area, 30 yards out. Szoboszlai to McAllister, rides one challenge. Back towards Szoboszlai, beaten out by Leno and cleared by Affengruber.
2: Yeah, that short back left from Szoboszlai gets some real power in the shot. Little give and go with McAllister. Good set from McAllister, takes a touch and gets a shot off. Unfortunately for him, it was straight at Bernd Leno. Got the ball away from danger.
1: They've not created enough, though, second half, Liverpool. That was their best chance. McAllister will let fly now. That's charged down. And Fulham on the stretch with Castagne tried to get the ball clear. Team news from Tottenham, Conor McNamara.
11: Spurs yet to win, yet to score a goal. Dominic Solanke comes in to lead the attack today. What a four changes. Graham Robertson in defence, Fernandes in midfield. One change for Everton. Ainsley Maitland-Niles starts after his wonder goal. Jack Grealish is on the bench.
1: Mark Schwarzer alongside Connor. Commentary at 5.30 after Sports Report here on 5 Live. Isak picks the ball up to Kirkes. The half-time substitute with the cross. Barcola controls it, turns and doesn't keep the ball in play. Turns it out for a goal kick, 0-0.
2: Yeah, we haven't seen enough of Barcola this afternoon. Hasn't really hit the heights in the Liverpool jersey just yet. He's still off that left-hand side. I suppose we wondered when Gakpo, when he came on, whether they would switch sides, but he's still on the left and Gakpo off the right.
1: Rugby Union update, Sarah Orchard.
3: Four tries for England in this second.

0: half as they really stretch their lead. England 27, Australia 10, 57 minutes on the clock, and it's the bench that's made the changes, including a Tran debut for the Saracens hooker, Briony Field. It's England 27, Australia 10.
1: And it remains 0-0 here at Anfield.
2: You mentioned Fulham and, you know, the possible five at the back. Castagna, it looks like he's playing up one with Tete at right back when they are in possession.
1: Thank you, Chris. Hull City were leading 2-1 at Stamford Bridge. There's just been a goal. John Southall.
3: Chelsea have the equaliser. Chelsea 2, Hull City 2. Cole Palmer with the ball in from the left-hand side. And there was João Pedro. First time, crisp strike. Chelsea 2, Hull 2.
1: 2-2 at Bournemouth, 2-2 at Chelsea. Ipswich lead 2-1 at Crystal Palace. Aston Villa 0, Nottingham Forest 1 is the latest score still at Villa Park. 0-0 it remains here at Anfield. Match of the day tonight, 11 o'clock on BBC One. As Appen Gruber passes the ball along the ground, cut out by McAllister. Vert round the back, Barcola looks towards Isak behind him, and Berger running back in towards the penalty area can clear for Fulham. But the pressure now is really strong.
2: Yeah, Berger has been excellent, but Barcola has to do so much better with the cross. He'll go for goal. It's quite a tight angle, just put your foot through it, but not decisive enough by any stretch.
1: Good defending by Robinson, stepped out of defence with the interception. And now they play the ball infield towards Charles, and he's able to trot in towards the edge of the centre circle. It's still in the Fulham half as they defend the cop. Berger, coming back into the side, has made his presence felt in the midfield, the Norwegian. And they get a throw to Fulham, far side, the right.
2: I think he's been good, Sander Berger, I really do. And, you know, he's not the quickest, is he? But he's given them that presence. Fulham in the midfield kept things ticking over, popping the ball around, and defensively I think he's taken up some superb positions for Fulham. Bit of experience in there, maybe what they needed.
1: Tranmere Rovers could be losing their unbeaten record. They've fallen behind at Priestfield. Gillingham 1, Tranmere Rovers 0. Newport County 1, Fleetwood Town 1 is the latest score in League 2. And there's been another goal at Southampton, Becky Ives.
4: Bristol City have pulled one back. Southampton 2, Bristol City 1. And you've got to say they deserve it. It's been wave after wave of attack. Laurent Talai finally finding the back of the net from close range. Southampton 2, Bristol City 1.
1: Liverpool are going to be making a double change. We're going to see Frimpong and Ungamoa coming on. Kevin is going to be coming on for Fulham. He posted that rather cryptic message, didn't he, on social media last week, as Robinson swings over across from the left. It said, no speak, no hear, no see. Many perceive that to be a dig at Arbeloa, but you can't have any complaints in the way that Fulham have performed and acquitted themselves so far here as they look for the first point of this season.
2: That was like teenage stuff from Kevin, wasn't it?
1: Port Vale 1, Exeter City 0. Port Vale, bottom of the table and yet to win in League 2, have taken the lead at Vale Park. No other goals to tell you about. Offside. Offside.
2: Yeah, here we go. Will it be Barcola? I think it will be. He came off with cramp the other night. It's Atletico Madrid. Hasn't really happened for him. Yep, it is him.
1: Red card at York City, Nikesh Regani.
5: And things go from bad to worst for Swindon, who are losing 2-0. They've now lost defender Mitch Clark, who was sent off for raising his hands to the head of Jeff King, who hit the turf. Ian Holloway's also been shown a yellow for his protest after that red card was shown, but it's still York City 2, Swindon Town 0.
1: So Araujo has gone off and Frimpong has come on to replace him. And we'll get another update in the rugby union. Sarah.
0: England absolutely storming in the second half. England 34, Australia 10, 61 minutes played. Australia haven't touched the scoreboard at all after they led at half-time. It's all been about the Red Roses. Sadia Kabea, the latest one to drop over the line. England 34, Australia 10.
1: Ungamoa came on for Barcola and Kevin replaced Castagna. So Tete goes in at right back. They are the changes made by both sides. We're still awaiting the first goal of the afternoon here. There's been another goal. It's the fifth of the afternoon at the Riverside in the Championship. I'll go there in a moment. Frimpong forward. Robinson tidies up for Fulham. We can go there now. Adam Cottier.
6: It's a goal back for Norwich. They reduce the areas to 1. It's Middlesbrough 3, Norwich 2. Jovan Mukama in the box. Lovely touch. Right foot shot into the goal. 3-2.
1: Salford City are down to 10 men. Abraham Odar has been sent off for Salford City. who the last we heard were trailing at Rotherham. Liverpool are forward, Wirtz, Gakpo. Gakpo in the penalty area, waits for Frimpong. Frimpong with a cutback. This is Gakpo, shoots, blocked. Bit scrappy, might fall to Gakpo. Fulham still can't get the ball properly away.
6: Lovely touch, right foot shot into the goal, 3-2.
1: Salford City are down to 10 men. Abraham Odar has been sent off for Salford City, who the last we heard were trailing at Rotherham. Liverpool are forward, Wirtz, Gakpo. Gakpo in the penalty area, waits for Frimpong. Frimpong with a cutback. This is Gakpo, shoots, blocked. Bit scrappy, might fall to Gakpo. Fulham still can't get the ball properly away. McAllister was fouled from behind. Indeed they are.

0: momentum going. You can hear what the supporters think inside Anfield. It remains 0-0. Kirkes forward towards Ungamoa, playing on that far side, the left. There's been a goal at Swansea. Laura Kenyon.
1: Swansea 3, Burnley 1. The home side reclaiming a two-goal advantage, and it's Swansea with slick football in the South Wales rain. Ronald Tienick teeing up Zambi Potnik to slot into the back of the net. Substitute to substitute. Swansea 3, Burnley 1.
0: Van Dijk out towards Kirkes. Arbeloa is looking to make changes. Activity on the Fulham bench. Kevin with a good sliding challenge stops the run of Kirkes. Liverpool, and then give away a free kick. Chris Sutton, 16 minutes remaining.
2: Well, it's amazing what a scramble in the box has done for the Liverpool fans. Really got behind the team in the last couple of minutes, trying to get them to play with greater intensity. Yeah, McAllister actually ended up taking a bit of a dive, really. He's better than that. But Fulham have defended the box well. Kevin will give them a bit more thrust on that right-hand side. Castagna, you mentioned, he was playing up one.
0: Fulham are going to make a change. Muniz and Larsson are going to be coming on. Hugo Larsson, signed from Eintracht Frankfurt, on the half volley, cleared away by Van Dijk, headed forward by Robinson. Loose ball picked up by Shea Charles. King's turn only as far as Xhaka, who takes a little bit of a fall after some neat footwork. So Szoboszlai off balance, lays it back towards McAllister. He can't pick out Isak as we go to Villa Park and Masfarouki,
3: where Delap has had the ball in the back of the net for a second time, but he was offside. But Forrest, with this second half performance, to deserve to be leading here by more than a goal to nil at Villa.
0: Going to be a triple change. Smith Rowe is also going to be coming on. A goal at York City. Nikesh.
4: Well, it's York City 3, Swindon Town 0. Alex Newby with his second. A ball played in towards the six-yard area, and he's slotted home with ease. It's York City 3, Swindon Town 0.
0: Accrington Stanley are down to 10 men as they trail 2-1 at Barnet in League 2. King charges forward, opens up for King. King with a shot. Acrobatic save from Alisson to turn the ball behind for a corner kick. Fulham have played so well, 0-0.
2: It's a brilliant save from Alisson. Anthony Robertson makes a run on King's left-hand side, but King jinks inside onto his right foot, and I'm thinking, go for the far corner. He doesn't. He tries to beat Alisson with his eyes. He slips as he shoots, and Alisson makes a decent save high to his right. I think he should have gone far corner there. It's easy to say from up here, but that was a big opportunity for King.
0: So Muniz comes on for Garcia. Josh King, that was going to be his last bit of action, actually, because he's coming off to be replaced by Emil Smith-Rowe. And then the other change is Iwobi, who's come off, and Hugo Larsson comes on for Alex Iwobi. So that's the triple change made by Fulham. It's going to start getting busy on 5 Live. Going to rattle through all the latest scores in the Scottish League Cup, incidentally. Hearts, of course, through last night, but Hibs going through as well, comfortably ahead against Ross County. Kilmarnock Aberdeen is at 5:45. There's the corner kick for Fulham to be taken. In it goes. It was an in-swinger. Needed to bottle out the near post to head that ball away. Fulham will still fancy their chances of maybe grabbing all 3 points here. Another corner kick.
2: He dealt with that okay, Szoboszlai.
0: Liverpool have every red shirt back. Corner kick for Fulham in front of their away support. Right-footed, Alisson claims it, reaching. Another goal at Middlesbrough, Adam Cossier.
5: Norwich a level, it's Middlesbrough 3, Norwich 3. Jacob Wright spinning in the box and sending a right-foot shot crashing into the roof of the goal. Middlesbrough 3, Norwich 3.
0: Give you the mistake there by Van Dijk, presents the ball to Kevin. Kevin now with the early cross. Muniz in the area, couldn't control it. Just seemed to bounce past his outstretched right foot. He lays it back. Shea Charles, all the time in the world to control that. Gives it towards Smith Rowe.
2: Muniz has got to do so much better. What a ball that was from the right-hand side. Had he got it under control, he would have had 1v1 against Alisson from 12 yards.
0: 0-0 here. Latest at Villa Park, Masfarouki.
1: Equaliser for Villa from a corner, from the left. Alisson, the substitute, heading in. Villa 1, Forest 1.
0: The results in League 2.

0: earlier, Crawley 1, Cheltenham 3, Grimsby Town 2, Bristol Rovers 0. As Fulham win the ball again, that was Shea Charles ahead of Szoboszlai. They work it in towards Berger. Berger to Kevin. Kevin outside the area. Kevin with a shot, dragged it wide, goal kick. These are the latest scores. Barnet 2, Accrington 1, Accrington are down to 10 men. Colchester lead Crewe by a goal to nil. Gillingham are 1-0 up against Tranmere. Both Crewe and Tranmere could lose their unbeaten starts to the season. Newport 1, Fleetwood 1, Oldham 1, Chesterfield 2. Bottom of the table, Port Vale could be climbing off the bottom of the table as they lead Exeter by a goal to nil with what could be their first win of the season. Rotherham 3, Salford City 3. Salford are down to 10 men. Shrewsbury 2, Northampton Town 0. Walsall 0, Rochdale 0. Swindon down to 10 men are trailing 3-0 at York City. Latest scores in League One and the Championship to come. Where will we go next on 5 Live at 25-5? It's John Southall at Chelsea.
1: Chelsea 2, Hull 2, Reece James on the edge of the penalty area. His shot saved by Zalakis, about 13 minutes plus a lot of added time to come. And here comes Danny Welbeck for Chelsea. Chelsea 2, Hull 2.
0: Commentary of that is on Sports Extra. The results then in League One earlier, Leighton Orient 2, Wigan Wanderers 3, Bradford City 1 away at Notts County by a goal to nil. These are the latest scores. Wimbledon 1, Doncaster 0, Blackpool 2, Bromley 2, Cambridge 2, Reading 1, MK Dons lead Peterborough by a goal to nil, Mansfield, who are down to 10 men, still holding Huddersfield 0-0 at Field Mill. Oxford United 1, Burton 0, Plymouth lead Barnsley by 3 goals to nil, Sheffield Wednesday the leaders 0, Wigan 0, Stockport County 3, Leicester City 4, Leicester were 4-1 up at one stage. Frimpong, right-hand side, sends over a cross in front of the Kop, cleared away by Berger. He's had such an effective game on his return to the starting lineup. Chris Sutton.
2: Yeah, he's been absolutely brilliant. Every time the ball's gone anywhere near the box, he's been around to hoover it up for Fulham. Here come Liverpool again.
0: Oxford United lead Burton by a goal to nil. Lincoln City have taken the lead at Preston. Preston North End 0, Lincoln 1. Preston who are bottom. And that would be another blow for Preston. Here is McAllister, edge of the area, passes the ball out wide, left-hand side, Verts, enters the area, shoots, blocked, rebound towards Kirkes, leaves it actually, I think he knew he was in an offside position, and Verts does well to keep the ball in play. Now he finds Kirkes, who goes down under the challenge, and Liverpool get a free kick, left-hand side of the penalty area, applying late pressure with 9 minutes to go, and in fact there's a yellow card shown there towards Tete.
2: Yeah, it was daft from Tete, really. But fair play for Kirkes. Initially, he was in an offside position, letting the ball go, and Wirtz keeping the ball in. And then he just, a little bit of dynamism from Kirkes, got on the inside of Tete, who brought him down. Now, left-hand side of the box, Szoboszlai over the ball, and he can deliver a ball. This is one where I think you've got to go for goal here. Try and fire this in and get runners across the goalkeeper's eye line.
0: Well, Szoboszlai, left-hand side of the penalty area, about 10 yards up from the byline. Kevin is the only player standing behind the vanishing spray. Szoboszlai now shoots. It is low, it is powerful. And that was headed away by Tete. And that Tete's actually gone flat out on his back. And play will have to stop because it's a head injury. 0-0 it remains here. Goal at Selhurst Park, Lee Blakeman.
3: And Crystal Palace are level with 10 men. They've had a few chances in this second half. And Jorgen Strand-Larsen's just taken one. Shot on the turn, into the bottom corner. And we're level at Palace 2, Ipswich 2.
0: Tete quickly back to his feet. The physios are on. Championship, the results earlier. Bolton beat Cardiff by a goal to nil. Derby continue to struggle. Birmingham City won at Derby by 2-1. West Bromwich Albion and Queen's Park Rangers both flying high. Played out a 1-1 draw at the Hawthorns. The latest scores in the Championship. Blackburn 2, Millwall 1, Charlton 0, Portsmouth 0. A thriller at the Riverside. Middlesbrough 3, Norwich City 3, Preston North End 0, Lincoln City 1, Southampton 2, Bristol City 1, Swansea 3, Burnley 1. Burnley actually will go bottom of the table on goal difference. And Watford 0, Stoke City 2. The referee is going to give an uncontested drop ball on the halfway line as we go to John Southall at Stamford Bridge.
1: Chelsea 2, Hull City 2, Cole Palmer 18 yards out, took a touch and curled it over the bar, maybe should have hit it first time. 10 minutes to play, Chelsea 2, Hull 2.
0: By my watch, we've got 7 minutes remaining here at Anfield and it remains 0-0. And Fulham with their white shirts coming forward, back towards Berger. Berger passes the ball towards Leno. Leno able to put his right foot on the ball and passes the ball back out wide to Affengruber. Henry Moran is watching Bournemouth-Brentford.
4: Bournemouth 2, Brentford 2. Ryan almost giving the home side the lead. Lovely work from Alex Scott. Ball cut back. Left-footed shot just to the right of Kelleher's post. Bournemouth 2, Brentford 2.
0: Chris is taking the calls with Ali Bruce Ball on 606-0808-590-9693. If the results stay the way they are, it could be a lively one.
2: Well, it could. Some incredible scores today. Hull, you know, looked like they could get a point. Still work to do at Stamford Bridge. Fulham have been brilliant today, haven't they? They're still waiting to get Tete back on, who has been off for a while. Here he comes, because Liverpool, just for a minute or so, had that numerical advantage, but didn't make anything of it. But this has been flat from Liverpool, hasn't it? I have to say.
0: It might be a flat white, but Ali Bruce Ball is expecting a coffee.
2: Yeah, very good.
0: When you turn into the studio later on. I know you're paying for my petrol as I drop you off at the studio, but...
2: That's very kind of you again.
0: He's wanting a coffee, or expecting a coffee. 5 minutes remaining of normal time. In the Premier League, remember, Aston Villa 1, Nottingham Forest 1, Bournemouth 2, Brentford 2, Chelsea 2, Hull City 2, Crystal Palace 2, Ipswich 2, and 0-0 here. Level across the board in the Premier League. Where will the late winners come from? In the top flight, match the day tonight, 11 o'clock. Will there be a late winner here as Van Dijk strides forward for Liverpool? Out the ball goes towards that left-hand side to Gyökeres. Infield to McAllister. Gakpo had made a run, but they were slow in passing the ball forward, and they keep the ball at the back. And now it is with McAllister. McAllister to Van Dijk. Wirtz back once again. Wirtz trying to unlock this Fulham defence. McAllister, but they're playing in front of Fulham. Wirtz again towards Szoboszlai. Frimpong tries to make the run round the back. Cut out though by Smith Rowe. Fulham up towards Muniz. Challenge from Jacque. Free kick to Fulham. A goal at Southampton in the Championship. Becky Ives.
5: It's gone Southampton 3-1 up against Bristol City now. Matsuki just swept it home from the ball they latched onto from midfield. Southampton 3, Bristol City 1.
0: Peterborough have equalised at MK Dons. 1-1 in League One, and another goal at York City. Nikesh Raghani.
6: It's an absolute hiding, this. York City 4, Swindon Town 0. Crossing from the right, Ollie Pearce at the back post, slotting into an empty net. They've been on top and they deserve this. York City 4, Swindon Town 0.
0: Leno with the free kick, going to Selhurst Park in a moment. Van Dijk's header goes out of play for a throw. Lee Blakeman.
3: Palace 2, Ipswich 2, but 10-man Palace should be ahead. Will Hughes with a brilliant cross. It fell to Kalele, 7 yards out, unmarked, and he put it over, 2-2.
0: Fulham get another throw. Frimpong stabs it out of play on this near side. The Fulham left deep inside the Liverpool half. And the electronic board at the side of the cop away towards my right tells me that there's 3 minutes of normal time remaining. The throw in towards Muniz. Cleared by Frimpong. Back to where it came from. And it'll be another Fulham throw.
2: He's a different centre-forward, isn't he, too? I see a big physical presence, backs in, scraps for the ball.
0: They just had a brief check for handball against Frimpong from the throw. Berger lifts it forward, and that was a vital touch by Gyökeres, because that was dropping to the attempted scissor kick from Kevin, and he just managed to take it out of his path.
2: Yeah. Wonderful from Berger, and you're right, Gyökeres so disciplined to stay with Kevin just at the far post, and he was shaping to volley it in, Kevin, with his right foot, but crucial from Gyökeres.
0: Corner kick for Fulham. Far side to right, this should be an outswinger. Liverpool have got everybody back, in it comes. Strikes the legs of Affengruber. Fulham now have to retreat as Robinson on the halfway line heads it forward. So Szoboszlai has to bring that ball under control. And Shea Charles was the one who headed the ball out of play for a throw, taken quickly. Robinson has popped up in the right back area to curb the run of Szoboszlai, and he gives away a free kick. In fact, it was Gyökeres, wasn't it? That'll be a free kick to Liverpool, down by the corner flag, far side the left, and we have 2 minutes remaining.
2: Yes, we do. I'd like to see this one again. Robinson got his body in, running back towards his own goal, throws his foot over the ball. Gyökeres read it well, and yeah, Robinson was careless there.
0: An army of stewards in their luminous orange jackets come out from where that corner free kick is going to be taken by Szoboszlai. It's almost as good as a corner, really. in that corner between the Sir Kenny Dalglish stand and the Kop as Liverpool play from left to right. Fulham now have got everybody back inside their penalty area in their white shirts and black shorts. In it comes, headed out by Muniz, controlled by Xhaka, goes to his left with a short ball. Wirtz passes the ball out wide to the left. In comes the cross, dropping right down the throat to Florian Wirtz. Aston Villa, Nottingham Forest, Masfarouki.
5: Well, Martsen wants to go off because he's injured, but Unai Emery has made all his substitutions, so it could make the last 5.5 minutes of this match very interesting. Still Villa 1, Forest 1.
0: We're going to have 4 minutes of added time. Fulham give it away. Gakpo to Isak. Isak, was he caught by Robinson? The referee says yes, direct free kick. Goal at Southampton, Becky Ives.
5: 4-1 Southampton against Bristol City. Tivaime Obama just came on, got the ball in the midfield, swept it across to Finn Azaz. He was right in front of the keeper, picked the right way. Southampton 4, Bristol City 1.
0: You might recall a couple of blockbusters from Szoboszlai last season from a similar position. Yeah. Liverpool are going to create and need another bit of magic from him.
2: This is all of 30 yards, this, isn't it? And Fulham, have they got a... There's the wall being put up. Berger goes in there. So... four-man Fulham wall. It would take something ridiculous to score from there, though.
0: Four in the wall for Fulham. McAllister has tagged himself and Wirtz also, just slightly behind it. Remember, they've got to be a metre away from that that wall.
2: Do you need a wall when you're that far out, when the striker of the ball is that far out?
0: Four minutes of additional time, which we're now in. Leno won't have a good sight of this. There's the referee's whistle. Szoboszlai waits. Runs up now, right-footed, into the wall, loops behind, corner kick, the wall did its job.
2: Do you need a wall? Good wall, wasn't it? Wall stood firm. Szoboszlai couldn't quite get it over it. What's his delivery like from this corner? Right-footed, outswinger.
0: Fulham are so close to getting their first point of this season after losing their opening three games. Only happened twice before in their history in the top flight. Szoboszlai, in it comes now, and a header from the near post by a tumbling Isak was off target. It was always going away from goal. Chelsea against Hull City, John Southall.
1: Still 2-2, but Hull could have won it. Mohamed Ali Cho at the back post, denied by Martinez, should have scored. Here's Welbeck now, loses control of the ball. Chelsea 2, Hull 2.
0: Hibs have joined Hearts into the last four of the Scottish League Cup. They've beaten Ross County by 3-0.
2: Tell you what a chance this is for Isak. It's brilliantly worked. I made out he was going to play an outswinger. He fires it across. Gakpo blocks Robinson in the near post space, and Isak, 4 yards out, just cannot get the header on target.
0: I think that and the Szoboszlai powerful shot are the best opportunities for Liverpool, where they've been few and far between in this second half. Clip forward on the half volley by Robinson towards Muniz. Xhaka lets it run through to Alisson. There's been a late goal at Villa Park. Masfarouki.
5: Igor Jesus has possibly won this one for Forest in front of the away section as well. Right footed finish. Suzuki couldn't get there. Down to 10. Trailing, Villa 1, Forest 2.
0: Villa 1, Forest 2, Bournemouth 2, Brentford 2, Chelsea 2, Hull City 2, Crystal Palace down to 10 men 2, Ipswich Town 2. Commentary to come from Tottenham Everton at 5:30. Goalless it remains here. We've got two more minutes remaining. Oxford United lead Burton by 2-0. That should seal the 3 points in League 1 for Oxford United.
2: If Fulham can see this through, I mean, they'll be thinking, sitting in the dressing room at the end of the game, thinking we should have won this. We've had the better chances, the better opportunities, we've played the better football. But right now, I think Arbeloa would take a point. Liverpool, just all afternoon, haven't been good enough, haven't been creative enough. But there's still a minute left to do something.
0: Will there be a dramatic sting in the tail here at Anfield, or will Fulham hold out? Liverpool are on the attack. Frimpong right hand side, level the area back towards Szoboszlai, sends over the cross, headed out by Appengruber. Looks like he's going to be a good acquisition for Fulham.
2: He's done all right, hasn't he? The Austrian international, one cap, he's been a rock at the back for them, hasn't he? They've all played well though. every player, even the subs who have come on, Smith Rowe, been really disciplined defensively.
0: Any talk of unrest in the Fulham dressing room, I think, has been dismissed on the evidence of this performance. As Liverpool with Frimpong forward, one last chance maybe. Frimpong with a cross on the run, Szoboszlai can't get there. And Ngamoah arriving, spooned it wide. That's a goal kick. It was 3-3, Middlesbrough Norwich, a late goal at the Riverside. Adam Cottier.
7: It's now 4-3 to Middlesbrough. Ash Phillips side-footing in from close range. The defender on as a sub has scored for Borough. It's 4-3.
0: Thank you, Adam. And the 4 minutes of added time are over. And it's going to be nil-nil, it would seem, here at Anfield. And I think those who've remained inside this stadium will let their feelings known at the full-time whistle. A few groans, a few cheers and a few boos. Liverpool have been held by Fulham, but Fulham deserved at least a point.
2: Yep, they did. Simply Liverpool, they were flat, they were lethargic. Fulham weren't, they had the better chances, they should have won the game. But Arbeloa, in the end, you know, will be probably happy with a point for Fulham. They were the better team and should have gone home with 3 points.
0: Yes, they should, and they are no longer pointless. Their first point is on the board. It's finished here at Anfield. Liverpool 0, Fulham 0.
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9: Thanks to Ian Dennis and Chris Sutton, our commentary team here at Anfield. You can hear the sound, and it was very muted, wasn't it, from the Liverpool fans. A really disappointing performance from Andoni Iraola's side then. Liverpool felt flat throughout our commentary game, creating very little opportunities. And Fulham, as the commentary team was saying, well deserving of their first point of the season then, just to ease a little of the pressure on their new manager, the Spaniard Alvaro Arbeloa, who played at Liverpool during his career and has gone to Anfield and got their first point of the season. So goalless in our commentary game. The other four matches are still going on in the Premier League. So potentially at the moment, only one winner, and that would be Nottingham Forest. They are leading at Aston Villa by that Igor Jesus goal after Liam Delap had given them the lead. Alisson, the Brazilian, signed from Gremio in January, scoring his first goal in English football. But it looks like Villa, despite scoring their first goal of the season, are going to another defeat as Nottingham Forest lead by 2-1. It is 2-2 between Crystal Palace and Ipswich and between Bournemouth and Brentford. This is the sound of Chelsea and Hull now. So Chelsea and Hull, what a story this is for Hull City, because Morgan Rogers had given Chelsea the lead, but 2 goals from Algeria's Mohamed Bellamy had put Hull into the lead and potentially going top of the Premier League table. João Pedro, though, with the goal back for Chelsea, 2-2, late stages of this game. Are we going to get a winner deep into added on time? So I mentioned Ipswich Town. Zion Fleming had scored for them. They have taken the lead against Crystal Palace, leading by 3-2, still playing at Selhurst Park. But Zion Fleming has scored for Ipswich, looking to get their second win of the season. So 4 games in the Premier League still going on, including here at Stamford Bridge, where it is Chelsea 2, Hull 2. There was a shout for a penalty for Chelsea when Estevao's cross was blocked by Sami Ajayi. It wasn't given by the referee, and after a VAR check, it was agreed that it wasn't a penalty. Hull City now have a corner as they look for their winner. Can they produce some late drama at Stamford Bridge? That goes straight into the arms of Emi Martinez, and you can hear the Stamford Bridge crowd roaring on Chelsea. And Estevao, their Brazilian, on the break. That very fast break is stopped by the Hull defence, who bring down Estevao, so there will be a free kick to Chelsea then as they push for a winner. Still playing in the other matches. We'll keep our focus then on the Premier League and also taking the other games around Europe as well. And in Germany, Freiburg are top of the Bundesliga. They thrashed Borussia Mönchengladbach 5-0. They're now on 9 points along with Borussia Dortmund, who beat Paderborn 3-0 with a goal from Fabio Silva, a brace from Felix Nemeka. In third place, Augsburg, they drew 2-2 with Bayer Leverkusen. It finished Hoffenheim 2, Stuttgart 1, Mainz 1, Eintracht Frankfurt 3. So we'll keep an eye then. We've got all the matches on in the Sports World studio as Cole Palmer is just lining up that free kick for Chelsea. We'll take you around the grounds in the Premier League when we get the full-time whistles. Well, we also focus on La Liga. Real Madrid host Rayo Vallecano later. The Spanish football reporter Eduardo Alvarez is with us. So, Eduardo, the target for Real Madrid every season, well, Champions League, they made a pleasing start there with a win over Inter. Already a defeat in the league, last time out to Real Betis. How do you assess the start then under Jose Mourinho?
10: Hi, Lee, how are you? This has been quite an invigorating start of the season. We see the team with a lot more will to defend, track back, and win matches. So I think Mourinho has instilled some of this classic philosophy and approach of every man supporting the club. And even though it was a lost opportunity at Betis and they're 3 points behind Barcelona, this looks like a different team from the one last year.
9: Yes, the players have been asked about playing for Jose Mourinho. What's coming across, Eduardo, even from Kylian Mbappe, who was saying you don't want to disappoint him, you don't want to give him the best you have, you've got to give everything for him, and that's what he's instilling in his players, isn't it?
10: Yes, and he's been actively defending both Mbappe and Vini Jr., who have been criticised because of some poorer performances. And he's been always showing in some substitutions. He asked the Bernabeu to give a round of applause to Mbappe and Vini Jr. So I think he knows how to deal with these players. And now he's on the nice side of things. I know he will be able to show an uglier face if required.
9: Let's talk about the game in just a moment or two, Eduardo, as we bring you the full time from Stamford Bridge. That Cole Palmer free kick came to nothing in the end, so it's finished 2-2, John Southall.
1: Yeah, a terrific game of football. Chelsea 2, Hull 2, as the Hull City players go over to their fans in the Shed End. And they have been terrific, magnificent this afternoon, Hull City. 2-1 up at half-time. João Pedro equalised, really good finish from him. But in late on in the game, Mohamed Ali Cho could have won it, probably should have done, denied by Martinez from 6 yards out. Harrington also saw a header drift wide. But Hull City, still unbeaten from 4 games. They stay third in the Premier League. What a start to the season from them. Chelsea 2, Hull 2.
9: John, thank you. Yeah, what a start for Hull. I can see their players have gone over to their fans, the travelling fans at Stamford Bridge, and what a performance from them. Back in the Premier League then, still unbeaten after 4 games, after a 2-2 draw with Xabi Alonso's Chelsea. Still playing in 2 of the other games in the Premier League, but the full-time whistle has now gone at Villa Park. So Aston Villa 1, Nottingham Forest 2. Liam Delap with his first, as he joins Nottingham Forest, their record signing, but 4 of his 14 Premier League goals have come against Aston Villa. He certainly enjoys himself playing against them, but a real disappointing start then for Villa. They've scored their first goal of the season, but just 1 point on the board. A defeat today. We'll get the details of that in just a moment. And the full-time whistle as well has gone at Selhurst Park, and Ipswich Town have a win on the road with that late Zion Fleming goal in added on time. So Crystal Palace 2, who were down to 10, Axel Disasi sent off. Ipswich Town 3. And the full-time whistle also has gone at the Vitality Stadium, where it has finished Bournemouth 2, Brentford 2. So any full-times we can fit in, we will bring you. Eduardo Alvarez is with us, though, ahead of the game between Real Madrid and Rayo Vallecano later. More pressure, perhaps, Eduardo, on games like this now because of the way Barcelona are playing. 4 wins out of 4. There's not going to be much room for error, it feels like, in the league this season.
10: Yes, there won't be any. And not only they're winning matches, but they're scoring left, right and centre. 5 goals in the last couple of matches. It's really impressive, Barcelona, how they started the season. And obviously, there's no that mistake by Real Madrid on the last match against Betis. Could prove very costly at the end of the season. So they have no room for error. And I know that the players will be quite focused today against Rayo. A very pleasing team to the eye, but obviously this should be a win for Real Madrid this evening in the Bernabeu.
9: We'll see if they can get it later. Eduardo Alvarez, thank you very much indeed. Let's go and hear about Nottingham Forest winner Aston Villa, Mas Faruqi.
5: Yeah, the late goal from Igor Jesus. It was 1-1. Delap absolutely brilliant for Forest, putting them ahead. Alisson equalising, but concerns growing for Villa, who are still waiting for their first league win of the season. This is Forest's first win of the season. They've won here at Villa 2-1.
9: And Bournemouth 2, Brentford 2, Henry Moran.
4: Really entertaining game on this, and in the end, points shared. Early in the second half, Bournemouth took the lead through Tavernier, but Petrovic in the Bournemouth goal, gifting the ball to Kevin Sharder to loft home for his second and an equaliser. Gannon Doak hit the post for Bournemouth late on, but it finishes Bournemouth 2, Brentford 2.
9: And let's go and hear about Ipswich's win at Crystal Palace. Lee Blakeman.
3: What a game. Palace 2, Ipswich 3. Palace were 2-1 down with 10 men at half-time. End-to-end in the second half. Strand Larsen equalised for 10-man Palace. And then it was Zian Fleming who got the winner for Ipswich with his first for the club in the 90th minute. Palace 2, Ipswich 3.
9: You're up to date then in the Premier League. We've got all the reaction to come in the next hour of the programme, and we'll take you around the world of sport, building up to the US Open women's final with rugby, with Formula One from Madrid and athletics from Budapest, all after the latest news.
11: BBC News with Sue Montgomery. Donald Trump has said he would love to see the unification of Northern Ireland and the Irish Republic and expressed the view it would happen eventually. He made the remarks at a press conference in Dublin with the Irish Prime Minister. Chris Page was there.
12: Ireland is more used than most countries to hosting US presidential visits. Donald Trump's is the ninth in just over 30 years. After landing in Dublin, he met the Irish President Catherine Connolly and then the leader of the Irish government, the Taoiseach Micheál Martin. When they were taking questions from reporters, Mr. Trump was asked about Irish unification. He said he would love to see it unified. He added that it was going to happen eventually. It may as well happen now. There was a swift backlash from unionists in Northern Ireland. The leader of the Democratic Unionist Party, Gavin Robinson, said he was confident the people of Northern Ireland would continue to choose the UK.
11: The British government said there was no majority support for a referendum on unification. Britain's right-wing populist Reform UK party has received a second donation of £36 million, almost $50 million, in as many days. The British crypto-billionaire Christopher Harborne said he was matching a donation made by another British crypto-billionaire. Nomia Iqbal reports.
13: It started with Ben Dilo, a British crypto billionaire who was pardoned by President Trump last year after pleading guilty to failing to set up adequate anti-money laundering controls. He brought forward $49 million he had planned to give over the next 3 years. Then another crypto billionaire, Christopher Harborne, matched his donation. Harborne has backed Reform before and gave the party leader Nigel Farage a separate $7 million personal gift before the last general election. Mr. Farage is being investigated by Parliament's Standards Watchdog over whether that gift should have been declared. He says it was a personal gift and did not need to be registered.
11: The boss of the artificial intelligence company Anthropic has said the industry should slow down following recent concerns over AI safety. Dario Amodei's comments follow the resignation of two of his employees over concerns about the possible threat AI poses to humanity. Nick Johnson reports.
14: In an essay entitled "We Must Pace the Frontier," Anthropic's chief executive, Dario Amodei, has urged AI companies to moderate the rate at which the technology develops. He said Anthropic has already committed to a team of third-party evaluators to oversee safety measures, and he called for increased AI coordination between nations. But Mr. Amodei said he still believed AI could cure most major diseases within a decade, accelerate economic growth, and usher in what he called a renaissance of democracy and freedom.
11: BBC News. Police in Kenya say they've arrested 18 people in recent days over allegations of assaulting, intimidating or extorting foreign nationals. There was a rise in suspected xenophobic attacks last week after President Ruto directed the authorities to move against foreigners engaged in small-scale trading. The new ruler of the traditional kingdom of Toro in western Uganda has been declared during the funeral service of the late King Oyo Nyimba. Prince Edward Rukidi Kijanangoma, a popular TV anchor, was named as the royal successor by the Babito clan. The head of the clan made the official announcement as mourners gathered to pay their final respects to the young monarch, who died from cancer at the age of 34. The new king ceremonially accepted his crowning by by placing 9 coffee berries into Oyo's grave. Shuaib Ibrahim reports from

0: Kampala.
1: Oyo Nyimba Kabamba Iguru Rukidi IV was buried on the same date that he was crowned king 31 years ago. Thousands of mourners gathered at the St. John's Cathedral, where the late king was baptized. Mourners were urged to preserve his legacy by embracing the values he championed, particularly environmental conservation and tree planting.
0: A Bulgarian arms company says a fire and a series of explosions overnight at a warehouse storing ammunition were due to an act of sabotage. The company, EMCO, said human error had been completely ruled out. EMCO supplies arms to Ukraine. French winemakers will be allowed to produce champagne with a higher alcohol content for the first time ever. It follows this year's record summer heat, which resulted in grapes with very high sugar levels. Yeast converts sugar into alcohol during fermentation, meaning champagnes have exceeded the usual 13% alcohol limit. BBC News.
2: Thanks to Sue Montgomery, and welcome back to Sports World on the BBC World Service with me, Lee James. These are today's Premier League headlines. Chelsea stop Hull going top of the league.
3: Palmer goes on the outside wing, plays a long ball through. Pedro smashes it in. And we're all level. And the Premier League Player of the Month rescues Chelsea.
2: It finishes 2-2 at Stamford Bridge. Fulham earned their first point of the season as Liverpool are held to a goalless draw at Anfield in our live commentary game. Aston Villa's poor start to the season continues as they lose 2-1 at home to Nottingham Forest.
4: Munoz again, Gibbs White with the flick on, and Igor Jesus with the finishing touch. And at this late stage, the touch that probably wins the game for Forest.
2: Ipswich Town score a late winner to beat Crystal Palace 3-2, while it finishes 2-2 between Bournemouth and Brentford.
5: Sports World's Premier League Saturday, live with Lee James.
2: With two more matches to come in the Premier League this Saturday, the champions Arsenal are at Sunderland later tonight. But first, it's pointless Tottenham Hotspur, who are without a win against Everton, who are yet to lose. Let's hear from both managers, Roberto De Zerbi and first David Moyes.
6: Pleased in some aspects. I think we've played quite well in some of the games. I'm not unhappy. I'd have liked to have got another win rather than a draw somewhere on the way. But nevertheless, you know, the players have done a really good job at the moment, and we hope they can continue.
7: It's difficult to believe right now because we are not winning, we are not scoring, but I'm positive because I believe in my players, I believe in this group. We are in the right way, in the right moment, the improvement.
2: Well, will they improve then? It's Tottenham against Everton, live at the Tottenham Hotspur Stadium with the BBC commentator Conor McNamara alongside the former Premier League and Australian international goalkeeper Mark Schwarzer. So, Conor, Tottenham could fail to score in their opening four league matches for the first time ever. This was not promised, was it, in the glossy brochure where the big signings were being made?
8: No, the last time Everton came here was the last day of last season. You remember the Spurs were staring into the abyss. Relegation was still a very real threat. João Palhinha scored the goal that kept Spurs up. But surely most Tottenham fans would have expected that close brush with the drop to be a big enough warning sign that the club would never again allow themselves to be put in that position. However, despite spending big in the summer, to the horror of the Spurs fans, they've started this campaign. No wins, no goals. This has been Spurs' worst start to a new season since 2009. So they need to brush up their act today. And Roberto De Zerbi makes four changes. Two of them are in defence. Gray and Robertson come in either side as the fullbacks. Mateus Fernandes returns to the midfield. And there's a first start to the season for Dominic Solanke. He comes in to lead the line today. He's only scored once in his last 13 Premier League games, stretching back to last season. But his inclusion in the team today is something that Roberto De Zerbi really needs to go well. From an Everton point of view, well, they showed great resilience for that late comeback against Manchester United last weekend. A spectacular goal from Ainsley Maitland-Niles. He came off the bench to grab that. He's rewarded for that with a start today. He comes in place of Merlin Rowell, and that is David Moyes' only change from the 11 that started last Sunday, which means Jack Grealish is on the bench.
2: Mark, are you with the view that it will take time inevitably for it all to click for Spurs with so many new arrivals, or is there a cause for concern?
9: Well, generally speaking, you'd say yes. It does take time. The problem we've got is how much time. And that's always the big thing. The longer it goes on where Spurs struggle, they don't win games, they don't score goals. With all the money that's been invested, the more people will start questioning whether it's the right decision and whether a change needs to happen, which just seems unthinkable. But you never know. I mean, time is something that football managers these days get very, very little of, though.
2: Yeah, it is De Zerbi who did so much, of course, to keep Tottenham in the Premier League. They could be playing in the Championship right now, but you sense that pressure is mounting. And as we know, they've struggled at home, haven't they, for a long time now?
9: They have. I mean, and I think the fact that you had everything together last two seasons, the way they stayed up last season, which was obviously a huge relief. There was some cause to celebrate that element to it, not the season itself. Then, of course, the club really backing the manager and spending as much money as they have over the summer with reinforcements. And actually, a good, pretty much all of them have Premier League experience. So it's more about trying finding a way in which they can all gel together. It's not like they're trying to get used to a new league. The vast majority of them know this league, and that's the little bit that's a bit more concerning. And then it's also the pressure of dealing with playing at home. I mean, sometimes that can be overwhelming. Sometimes the little oohs, the little ahs, the little moments in games where something doesn't quite go your way, you feel a shift within the stadium. And that can also sometimes work really against you. And I feel for Spurs, that's actually happened quite a number of times.
2: And Connor, both fan bases are feeling disgruntled for different reasons. How Everton fans would like a few million dollars to spend on their team this summer. They feel they've been left a little short, but they're showing plenty of resilience, aren't they? Unbeaten so far. Great point for them last time out at home to Manchester United.
8: Yeah, I think David Moyes, you know, he doesn't tinker much. He's one of those old school managers. You look back into last season, wherever possible, he likes to sort of play the same team. He doesn't make changes for the sake of it, but that is just as well, because at the moment there's only 18 senior outfield players in his squad. If you include goalkeepers, it's 21 players. You feel sooner or later they're going to have to dig into the resources and introduce some of the younger kids. And of course, you know, history tells us sometimes that is a masterstroke. Sometimes that can produce a wonder kid. But in reality, it could be a bit bare into the winter months at Everton if, you know, the likes of Jack Grealish and his injury record, you know, keeping those 18 players fit, that's going to be a challenge.
2: Okay, Mark, do Spurs get their first league goal then? How does it go later?
9: I do fancy him scoring. Whether they get the win or not, that is another question. David Moyes' sides are always very, very hard to beat. Always up for a fight. They've had a great start to the season, really. All things considered, with the whole transfer sagas going on, I think they've been pretty good. And they don't know when to stop. They don't know when to lose games. They fight to the end.
2: At Spurs Everton, it was a handy point as well, Mark, for your former club, Fulham, in our commentary game, wasn't it?
9: Very much so. Big, big point for them. I feared the worst today. Away at Liverpool is always a very tough place to go. So a very, very big point for Fulham.
2: Mark, thank you very much, and Connor as well. So that is not quite the latest game in the Premier League, but it's the one kicking off in just over 15 minutes' time then. Tottenham against Everton. Yes, Fulham drawing 0-0 with Liverpool in our commentary game. I had Hull on my mind because they've been the story so far this season, haven't they? And leading Chelsea 2-1, they were heading top of the Premier League table. 2-2 in the end after João Pedro's equaliser. But another game unbeaten. 4 now in the Premier League for Hull City, the newly promoted team. Let's go to Stamford Bridge then and hear from the Hull manager. Named manager of the month for August in the Premier League is Sergei Yakirovich with Sports World's Simon Rutherton.
10: Well, how are you feeling after that hard earned point? Your players performed well again for you today.
11: Yes, I feel good because we have to be happy with 1 point. It's a huge result for us. I know we led 2-1 in the half-time, but second half we didn't play, so especially on the ball, we were not so brave, happy with the ball. And but we had 100% chance through Ollie McBurney for 3-1. We didn't score, or Martinez saved excellent. And then we conceded one goal from, we have to control players better in the box because this is, we can stop this. And then after 2-2, of course, they will push more. And then again, we had excellent chance through Ali Cho and also Martinez saved again for me, player of the match, because he saved everything. Cole first half.
10: Your goalkeeper made a big save too, yes, also, from Rogers.
11: Also, yes, Rogers. Also, this free kick from James, also excellent save. So on the end, we can be very happy because we took point on very demanding match.
2: Demanding match, but it is Hull that come away unbeaten once more. So they're on 8 points from their four played, just a point behind Manchester City and Arsenal. The champions play at Sunderland later. Manchester City face Manchester United in the derby. That is live on Sunday here on the BBC World Service. Now, the first ever World Athletics Ultimate Championship is underway in Budapest. It's the world's top athletes competing for prize money, unmatched in the sport's history, with Olympic champions, world record holders, Diamond League winners, top-ranked athletes all going head-to-head. Our athletics commentator, Ed Harry, is following this for us. And, Ed, we're into the second evening then, and we've had our first event, the women's 400 metres.
12: Yes, the first ultimate champion crowned on day two. Lee Marilei Di Paulino, the Olympic champion for the women's 400 metres, winning again on the track where she was world champion in 2023. Paulino hitting the front with 50 metres to go. Henriette Jaeger of Norway, the European champion, what a season she has had. She was second with Nikisha Price. I would say completing the podium, but no medals, remember, just a trophy for the winner, Nikisha Price of Jamaica, finishing third.
2: Yes, it's one of the things that is very different from this completely new championship. Then it looks different as well visually. We've got the bright pink sand pit, the pitch black infield, as you say, a new trophy, historic prize money. What have you made then, Ed, so far of the competition?
12: Well, let's start with the visuals. The infield, it isn't grass. As you say, it's been covered with those thick black plastic rubber sections you might see being laid over the grass if your stadium's hosting a concert. Doing that very simple thing, Lee, it really has made the track pop. It really stands out. And when it comes to the throwing events which are using that infield, like the men's hammer, which we had on the opening evening, the distance markings are white on a black background. Very easy to see how far somebody's thrown and to pick out the flight of it as well. Tonight, we're going to have cameras inside the javelins, so I'll be able to tell you how that goes in 24 hours. In the finishing straight behind the blocks for the sprint hurdles on Friday, we had each lane with portrait-style video screens. So as the athletes were getting ready, you got a highlights reel, you got some pre-filmed close-ups playing behind them. That felt like a nice to have. We'll have it again for the hundreds later. I'm less keen on the on-screen graphics, which give you a win percentage and a position prediction for everybody. I think if you tell somebody watching that this athlete's got a 20% chance of winning and they're probably going to finish sixth, I think that is taking away from the spectacle rather than adding. It's almost saying don't bother to watch the athlete in that lane. But World Athletics President Seb Coe, this is all about trying new things.
13: What I want this to be is an incubator for change. I want to be able to take some of the things that we learn from here and take it into our World Championship and our Olympic format. That's not to say we rupture that format, but there are things that I think are going to emerge here about the speed of delivery of events, the way we are able to showcase the athletes, and maybe the way we're able to focus an event or a discipline at a time, some of the technology, the wearable technology, the fan interactions, all those things are behind the scenes, but I think they'll make a difference.
2: That's World Athletics President Sebastian Coe. Some things do stay the same, though. Pole vault star Mondo Duplantis, very much centre stage, Ed, on Friday's opening night. And we saw victories, didn't we, for several of the global stars.
12: Yeah, Mondo winning the pole vault, Lee, a week after he'd had to pull out of the Diamond League final. He cleared 6 metres 20, then three unsuccessful attempts at what would have been world record number 16. He said afterwards to us, "I don't feel so great even now. I'll probably feel even worse come Saturday, but adrenaline is a crazy drug." It got him through even though he's got that problem with his left thigh. Jakob Ingebrigtsen, first race back, remember, was the final of the 5,000 at the Europeans where he struck gold. He was third or fourth last night in the 5,000 in Budapest. Third or fourth at the top of the finishing straight. He kicked and off he went. 12.60 was his split for the last 100 metres. It's his fastest 5,000 metres for 5 years. Masai Russell in the women's 100 hurdles. For her, it's been an unbeaten season. The new world record holder, of course. Yeah, really a fantastic. And also, yes, the likes of Yaroslava Mahuchik, the height potentially. The only thing that was missing, really, from that high jump competition. But Mahuchik, the Olympic champion, the world record holder, winning with a metre 99.
2: We can hear the action behind you. We'll get onto Saturday's events then in just a moment. But yeah, the big thing is all those global athletes and have taken away a lot of the prize money then, because this is huge, isn't it, Ed, for this event?
12: Absolutely. It's more than double what you get for winning the Diamond League. Each of the 26 individual ultimate champions will get $150,000. Second place is $75,000. It's $40,000 if you finish third. This is unprecedented. It's more than you get at the World Championships, which was the previous biggest payday. If somebody wins the 100 and the 200, that's $300,000. Plus, you'll get a further $20,000 if you're in a winning mixed relay quartet. So for less than 48 hours of work, it's getting on for a third of a million. Not bad, is it? Usain Bolt is this event's main ambassador. His official title is the ultimate legend. So would he have relished a chance to race for prizes like that?
14: I was having a conversation with Safa before I came here. We were actually talking about that same thing. But like, geez, we missed out. We missed out on this cash prize, you know what I mean? I won a few championships and it still doesn't add up to all the cash. So it's big. I think it's good for the sport. It incentivizes athletes to come out here and do their best, you know what I mean? To show up and to be ready, because it is what it is. This is a job for us, and this is what we do. So it's sad I missed out on it, but I'm happy for the athletes.
12: Yeah, he could have picked it all up, couldn't he, Lee? But yeah, Usain Bolt, good to see him here, and I think fitting that he is here for this inaugural Ultimate Championship.
2: So we got the ultimate legend there, we got the big names there. What have we got coming up then this Saturday night, Ed?
12: Well, we've just had Colin Kaepernick-Shippey of Botswana winning the men's 400 metres, getting even closer to the world record of Wade van Niekerk, which is 10 years old now. Coming up tonight, Lee, we've got the women's 800 metres. That's a real highlight. Olympic champion Keeley Hodgkinson up against the woman who beat her at the Europeans, Audrey Vero. They were both winners of their semi-finals yesterday. Femke Brodersbøl completed the podium in Birmingham, getting faster week by week in her first season, moving up from 400 hurdles to the 800 metres. Let's hear, though, from two of the protagonists in a moment, Hodgkinson, but first Vero.
15: I think the main goal is to win. It's not the main goal to be fast, but maybe we need to be fast in order to win. It's not my goal this week, this championships, to do the world record, and I think I have a lot of time in the next year to do that, so I will just be concentrate on the win.
16: Obviously it's a different format and a different setup, but the racing is still very much the same. Going into that championship mindset again, and yeah, all of that to come with championship racing is exactly the same. And yeah, we'll see what happens. I think it's hard to predict what something's going to be like when it's like that, and that's what makes it so fun.
12: Well, Hodgkinson looked good in her semi-final, Lee. That was her first race for a month since finishing second at the European Championships. That's coming up. We also got the women's 100 metres, the Olympic champion Julian Alfred against the world champion Melissa Jefferson Wooden St. Lucia versus the United States. Amy Hunt, the European gold medalist, in there as well. And yeah, the women's javelin. I mentioned cameras inside the javelin. I'm intrigued to see how that goes. But in total, we will have 9 ultimate champions on day two, and then the remainder on the third and final night of competition.
2: Yeah, it'll be interesting if you can watch that or find it on socials, see how it goes. The Ultimate Championship, Ed Harry following that throughout the weekend for us here on Sports World. We're going to Madrid very soon for the Formula One. Before that, though, back to the Premier League. Now, we said ahead of kickoff, Oliver Glasner doesn't lose to Unai Emery. That's continued. Now 6 wins and 2 draws. But Nottingham Forest very rarely win at Aston Villa. You have to go all the way back to 1994 for their last success. Well, they've done it today. Igor Jesus with the late goal, a 2-1 win. Here is Oliver Glasner with Sports World's Chris Wise.
17: Oliver, congratulations. How sweet does it feel to have that first Nottingham Forest win?
18: Very sweet, and not just the win. The performance, especially second half, was really amazing to watch. And the players deserve all the credit how they coped with the situation we had after yesterday's training. All of a sudden, 2 centre-backs can't play, and then how positive everybody approached the game. And also the first 10 minutes was a lot of pressure. Huge save from Matt Sells after the set piece, and then, but the longer the game took, the better we played, and then second half we created so many chances, and what we have to improve is to decide the game when we can decide it, because we can see Premier League football, you can always concede, but the reaction again was top, so I'm really proud on the team's performance and on their spirit today.
2: That's Oliver Glasner after Nottingham Forest's first win this season. Now to Formula One, and defending world champion Lando Norris has qualified on pole position for the first Spanish Grand Prix to be held in Madrid for 45 years. The McLaren driver beat the championship leader Kimi Antonelli into second, with Red Bull's Max Verstappen in third. Let's reflect on the action then at the new Madering circuit with our commentator Harry Benjamin.
19: Described as his best qualifying lap to date for the reigning world champion, Lando Norris secured his

0: third pole of the season and becomes the first pole sitter for the Spanish Grand Prix at the Mad Ring. British racing driver Alice Powell is alongside me. Best lap, it was a brilliant lap, wasn't it, from Lando Norris?
1: I have to say, yeah, I'm agreeing with him when he said that it was the best lap of his life. That was, we never even mentioned McLaren being in the fight really for pole position over the course of the weekend and particularly during this qualifying session, but he left the best till last, did Lando, just pipping Kimi Antonelli for pole position. Thoroughly deserved pole for Lando. I thought he was all going to throw it away at the last corner. He had a big slide on the exit, but it was just enough to hold on.
0: Yeah, he certainly was, and managed to secure that pole position. Pipped Kimi Antonelli, the man who leads the championship by 66 points. Before we talk about him, let's hear from the reigning world champion and Madrid pole sitter, Lando Norris.
2: I'm shocked. I'm a little bit surprised to be here now, but my God, it was probably one of the best laps I've done ever in my career. So very, very happy, very proud, very happy for the team. It was just one of those laps where everything came together. I had a good idea of what I wanted to do, but it was whether my brain let me do it on the last lap, and everything pretty much worked perfectly. So I'm just very happy. I don't know. One of those laps where you look at the lap time at the end and you're like, that was pretty good.
0: Kimi Antonelli then starts alongside Lando Norris. At one point, Kimi had pole, but then, as I said, just got pipped. But he still starts with a pretty good view of the house.
1: He does. And good news for him is the fact that George Russell, his teammate, who's second in the championship, is down in sixth place. Lewis Hamilton in fourth. Hamilton, of course, did have pole position in the first set of runs in that final part of qualifying. Wasn't able to improve much or enough in the final stages. But yeah, he'll be pleased with that. Antonelli, you know, starting on the front row, which is where you really need to be, particularly at a track that we know is going to be difficult to overtake. His job, of course, will be keeping Max Verstappen behind, but also trying to possibly clear Lando Norris, because I don't think their race pace, McLaren, is as strong as Mercedes.
0: Starting third, as you say, is Max Verstappen. It feels like at one point that Red Bull came alive, and suddenly Max, who topped Q2, was in the running for pole. P3, still pretty good, considering I think we kind of ruled Red Bull out for a challenge at the end of Friday.
1: Yeah, similar to McLaren, really. We were thinking, no, they're not going to be in the fight for pole position. But Max, never rule him out. We were silly to think that, but they weren't looking strong. But yeah, he did a great job. And we were also thinking, oh, could this be his first pole of the year? Not quite enough, though, in the end.
0: No, it wasn't, and faded to fourth for Lewis Hamilton as well in that Ferrari, having been on provisional pole after the first run. So a bit of frustration there for Ferrari. What are we expecting then, Alice, in the inaugural Mad Ring Grand Prix, host of the Spanish Grand Prix?
1: Going to be difficult to overtake here, unfortunately. So strategy is going to come into play. Going to be a safety car. I think a high chance of a safety car. So again, that could benefit some drivers maybe boxing in that. But it's going to be a good fight at the front, but I don't think we're going to have plenty of overtakes like we did in Monza.
0: Well, it will be a tough race on tyres, certainly, for the first Grand Prix held in Madrid for 45 years. 57 laps, with Lando Norris looking for his third victory of the season.
3: Thanks to Harry Benjamin and the British racing driver Alice Powell then, after Lando Norris puts his car on pole position for Sunday's Spanish Grand Prix. In cricket, England won the third and final test against Pakistan to take a series clean sweep. Chasing 130 runs, the hosts reached their target before lunch on the fourth day to seal an 8-wicket victory. Here is the England captain, Joe Root.
4: Fair play to Pakistan. They threw some punches last night, made it very difficult for us. And in some ways it's a good thing for us to go through that. Test cricket's not, you're not always going to have it your own way. You're going to have good services to come up and find different ways of taking wickets. And, you know, to see us actually be quite clinical with the bat off the back of that as well was good too. So in many ways, I think we're better for it.
5: That's what, and does that include yesterday afternoon? Because we must talk about that, because that all seemed a bit chaotic there towards the end. Was that?
4: And sometimes that's what happens in those late stages. It's become more and more frequent within, you know, modern day cricket. Is guys can bat all the way down. It's not, no disrespect, but it's not like it was maybe 50 years ago when you had bowlers and batters. It's more all rounders now, and more guys. We obviously didn't have a lot of information on the young fan. Fair play, played some wonderful shots. You know, obviously roadies look a little bit, but a lot of plays and misses. Maybe we could have gone to maybe slightly different plans, but we'll learn from it.
3: That's the England captain Joe Root with the BBC's chief cricket commentator Jonathan Agnew. To Rugby Union and the inaugural edition of the women's international competition, the WXV Global Series is underway. The 12 top-ranked nations.
4: We didn't have a lot of information on the young fan. Fair play, played some wonderful shots. You know, obviously, roadies look a little bit, but a lot of plays and misses. Maybe we could have gone to maybe slightly different plans, but we'll learn from it.
3: That's the England captain Joe Root with the BBC's chief cricket commentator Jonathan Agnew. To Rugby Union and the inaugural edition of the women's international competition, the WXV Global Series is underway. The 12 top-ranked national teams.

0: We heard during our live Premier League commentary that England started with that comprehensive win, running in 8 tries in a 48-15 victory over the next World Cup hosts Australia in Salford in the north of England. It was their 39th consecutive victory, and here's try scorer and player of the match, Abby Burton.
1: Yeah, it was tough. They definitely made us work for it. The message at halftime was that we knew that we weren't at our best, so we really needed to come out after halftime and definitely rip back into them and bring it to them physically, because they came out absolutely gunning. But yeah, just at the end, just that cohesiveness finally started to click, and there's so much more to come from this team. Just a little bit of teething issues to sort out.
2: All right, and what about you? It's a fabulous personal performance. That try you scored and that break as well. Abby, you seem to enjoy your rugby.
1: Yeah, I'm absolutely loving it. Like, I feel so emotional because I'm just a girl from Cass who is playing rugby in the north for the first time ever in England shirt, and it's just incredible. Like, my family are here, and I just come out every single time trying to be the best person and the best version of myself. So yeah, maybe one day I'll finish one of those breaks, but who will know?
0: Abby Burton, try scorer today for England. Canada beat Scotland 45-12. New Zealand are leading France 14-7 at half-time. We'll look ahead to South Africa against New Zealand in men's rugby union, being played in Baltimore a little later. Amra at the US Open ahead of the women's final, all after the latest BBC news. Now with Ankur Desai.
3: Lee, thanks very much. Donald Trump has said it would be fantastic to see a united Ireland at a news conference in Dublin. A historic peace agreement reached in 1998 ended decades of conflict over Northern Ireland's constitutional status, which is part of the UK. He said reunification would happen sooner or later.
4: I'd love to see it unified. I think it would be a great feather in everybody's cap. You know what? Well, look, it's going to happen eventually. This will happen now. We're talking about it, and you got the right man over here to get it moving, but I think it would be a fantastic thing.
3: President Trump also said international oil prices would tumble when the U.S. war with Iran comes to an end. He accused Tehran of deliberately holding out to complicate U.S. midterm elections in November. 11 world leaders meeting at the BRICS summit in India have agreed a joint declaration, despite sharp divisions over the Middle East conflict. The declaration calls for maximum restraint in the region, but assigns no blame. Azadeh Mashiri has more.
5: On the war in the Middle East, it urges maximum restraint, but assigns no blame. Another challenge for several members has been how to avoid Washington's ire this weekend amid Donald Trump's tariff threats. Still, the declaration lists concerns over indiscriminate rising tariffs and condemns unilateral sanctions. Reaching a consensus was no easy feat, but the BRICS summit has yet to deliver concrete results.
3: The boss of the artificial intelligence company Anthropic has said the industry should slow down following recent concerns over AI safety. Dario Amodei has warned that at a current pace, a swarm of rogue AI agents could take over the internet in 6 to 12 months. Emergency workers in the Philippines say they've found the remains of 41 more people on a ferry that caught fire on Wednesday. 76 people have now been confirmed dead. And Celine Dion is about to make her long-awaited return to the stage in a sold-out performance in Paris. It's the first full concert in 6 years for the Canadian singer, who was diagnosed with a rare neurological condition 4 years ago. I'll be back in half an hour with the newsroom with more on Donald Trump's comments and a profile on the Punjabi singer Diljit Dosanjh. Now, though, back to Lee James and the Sports World team.
0: Ankur, thank you very much. Back with you then shortly. Before that, though, lots to get through with rugby union in Baltimore. The Solheim Cup coming to a conclusion on the second day between Team Europe and the USA. And very soon we'll be in New York ahead of the US Open Women's Final. Before that, in the Premier League, a valuable win for Ipswich Town with a late goal scored by one of their recent signings, Zion Fleming. They beat Crystal Palace 3-2. And here is their goal scorer with Sports World Steve Wilson.
6: Great way to make an impact at your new club, second appearance and last minute winner.
7: Yeah, it's great, obviously. Like, I can't really add that much more to that. It's a great feeling to win, and then obviously to score the winner is even better.
6: It was quite dramatic, wasn't it? Because they'd got back to 2-2 and you felt it could go either way, really.
7: Yeah, they had a phase in the game in the second half, really, where regardless that they were with 10 men, they were still the dominant side for a while, and they rewarded themselves with a goal as well. And luckily we turned that around after that, because obviously we shouldn't really get into that situation in the first place.
6: And

0: this, you know, away wins for Ipswich in the Premier League. You experienced a season with Burnley, of course, in the Premier League. Away points are precious. 3 points away, especially so.
1: To be honest, like every point and especially every 3 points are precious. It's not easy to win a game in the Premier League, especially not away from home. And obviously we were playing against 10 men for a big part of the game, so we should have come away with 3 points as well. But you still have to do it. And we found a way, 3 points on the board again. And like I said, they're all helping towards the end goal.
2: Victory for Ipswich then in the Premier League today. Now to tennis, the Women's US Open final, where the current world number one is back to defend her title again.
3: Match point, Aryna Sabalenka for a return to the US Open final. Forehand from her, forehand Pegula, forehand cross court from Sabalenka, right onto the sideline, and Aryna Sabalenka does what Aryna Sabalenka does in New York in early September. And that's reached the US Open final for the fourth year in a row in her case.
2: Yes, Aryna Sabalenka has won the last two US Open titles. She knows, though, her 99-week stay at the top of the world rankings will end, whatever happens in this final, with her opponent, Elena Rybakina, set to take over at the top of the rankings on Monday. Which way will this final go, though? Our tennis correspondent, who you heard commentating there, Russell Fuller, and the former WTA Tour player, now commentator herself, Jill Cravas, is with us from Flushing Meadows. So, Russell, this is a chance for a battle at the top of the rankings, a nice extra juicy element to this final.
3: Yes, an extra motivation, I'm sure, to Aryna Sabalenka, who I really don't think needs any particular motivation, given that she's not been able to win a Grand Slam title this year, despite being world number one until Monday. Same situation last year, Lee, when she won the US Open title for her first triumph of the year. This year, she has memories of losing to Elena Rybakina in the Australian Open final in January. Rybakina winning a very tight match, 6-4 in the deciding set. Sabalenka will also have memories of throwing away a very strong position in the French Open quarterfinal, where she was a set and a double break up against Diana Schneider, and also losing a heavy hitting contest to Naomi Osaka in the fourth round of Wimbledon. And the fact that that world number one ranking is going to be ripped from her grasp after 99 weeks by her opponent, I think will only add fuel to the fire.
2: Sabalenka's victory of the American third seed Jessica Pegula in the semi-finals was, you know, one of her finest in recent months, Jill, and afterwards she played down the significance of losing this ranking, joking that she didn't care about it. She clearly does, doesn't she?
4: Oh, it's funny that you said that, because I watched that whole press conference and I was looking at her reaction and her face and the emotions that she was showing. And I do, of course, I feel like for sure that's something that's important to her. She's held the number one ranking for some time now. I think it's something that she loves holding. She loves being in that position and being at the top of the game. So she's going to want that back. But, you know, she was very honest. She said herself she didn't have the best middle of the season, the best summer that she would have liked to her standards. So she said, you know, that sports, sometimes that happens where you're going to lose it, but it's just going to fuel her even more to want to get back to the top. And I think that's why she maybe played so well against Pegula in the semifinals. Is an unbelievable match that she played, and maybe, you know, just lit a fire even more that she wanted to up that level, and she was played outstanding in that match.
2: So some extra fuel then for Sabalenka. Let's hear from her now as she looks to become the first woman to win three titles in a row at Flushing Meadows since Serena Williams managed the feat from 2012 to 2014.
5: I just love New York, and I love being here, and I love the energy of the city, and I think that's what drives me. It's kind of like feels for me, talking about Grand Slams, like a last push of the season. So I wanted it badly to go to the finals, and of course I want to go all the way. So I didn't really perform well in the middle of the season. Yelena took it over and played really well, and she took away number one position, but I can only focus on myself and just stay in the moment and trying to do my best right now, just so I keep it tight, and maybe I will take it back from her.
2: Well, Sabalenka may have arrived in New York, Russell, as the two-time defending champion, but there were concerns, weren't there, about her game, about her mindset, because over the past few months, we've seen her lose a series of matches from strong positions against opponents she was expected to beat.
3: Yes, exactly right. And it wasn't just that French Open quarterfinal against Diana Schneider that she has had troubles in the run-up to this US Open, losing in the round of 16 in her two events in Toronto and Cincinnati. And in Cincinnati, she lost a tiebreak from 5-1 up in the first set of her match with Sarah Bielek of the Czech Republic and was 4-1 up in the second, but lost in straight sets. And so that was not what you'd expect from Sabalenka. But there is something about these courts that inspire her, and it's not just her past history, it's the fact that she very, very much likes the speed of these courts, and I think does feel incredibly confident against anybody.
2: Yeah, what do you feel, Jill, has really clicked for her then? Because Jessica Pegula in that semi-final we've already spoken about said she felt that her win was the best she'd seen Sabalenka play this season.
4: Well, I think a lot of it has to do with the fact that she absolutely loves it here. When everything feels good off the court, so much of it carries on onto the court with you. And the fact that she loves New York, loves the vibe here, loves the atmosphere. She relates to the fans and the crowd. They cheer for her quite a bit. And I think that she has that backing so often. I think she absolutely just loves just being around the facility, and that can give you such confidence. And yes, a lot of it is, of course, the court. She likes the fact that they're a little bit faster, they're a little bouncier, that helps her serve and her forehand off the ground. I think she's always has this mindset that she's looking to improve. And I think every single match she has improved in these 2 weeks. And I think that's what's so great about her. She goes on the court and she reflects back on the match and just gets a little bit better and tries to do something a little bit better every single time.
3: And we shouldn't be surprised, Lee. It's a grand slam with a hard court. Mm. And she has become, by reaching this final, the first player in the Open era, that's since 1968, either man or woman, to reach 8 consecutive hard court grand slam finals. So that's the Australian Open and the US Open combined.
2: Yeah, it's impressive what Sabalenka has been able to do on a hard court, although her opponent tonight, Elena Rybakina, has beaten the Belarusian on that hard court to take that Australian Open title this year. Let's hear from her now. She's got the opportunity, of course, to inflict further damage as she goes for her second slam this year.
6: It's an important match, and since it's a final, it's honestly, I feel like it doesn't matter who is on the other side. You just want to win and do your best. But I don't want to put too much pressure on myself because we are all very close in the ranking. And even if something goes wrong in the final, I still have another opportunities, another tournament till the end of the year. And we push each other when we play these matches, and you clearly can see on what you need to work more. And I think that's great that you play against someone who pushes you till the limits.
2: Elena Rybakina then has been pushed to her limits, Jill Craibas. She has beaten Sabalenka at the Australian Open, but she's lost to her at Indian Wells and Miami. And since that success in Melbourne, how do you assess the way she's playing now? She's had her injury struggles as well. We weren't even really fully sure if she would be playing at Flushing Meadows. So she's come through a lot, hasn't she, to prove just how durable she is in those physical scraps.
4: She has, and you're right. I was actually in Cincinnati when she had the ankle issue where she had to retire. So I think there was a huge question around, how physically fit that she was. I did speak to her coach, Stefano Vukov, who said, it's fine. Like I even during Cincinnati, he was like, he felt like it was going to be okay. She's got it strapped, so just to have that stability. But she's proven that she's absolutely 100% not feeling that. She's played amazing. I think we're both Rybakina and Sabalenka. They both sound very confident. They both are very happy with their performances. And a lot of times with these top players, they want more. They want to improve more. But both of them have expressed how happy they are with that level. So really, this matchup is going to come down to really small details. The serve is huge. The first strike on the ball is huge. This is why it's so tough to call, because they're both in such amazing form.
3: She had 7 days of no tennis, Lee Rybakina, in the run-up to the US Open, which is quite a stressful situation for a tennis player to be in ahead of a major. She was doing gym work, but she felt that ankle or Achilles problem just needed to be rested. She was in a lot of pain walking initially. She was struggling to push up on the serve, but we've seen no sign of it at all It's worked a treat, and particularly in the match against Naomi Osaka in the fourth round, she was serving as well as she ever does.
2: Yeah, not much to separate these two players then. I'm going to ask you to, though. Jill, first of all, what do you think then? What's it going to come down to?
4: Like I said, I think just who handles the big pressure moments the best and who's going to come up with a big serve in the moment and that first strike on the ball. I think Sabalenka is going to try and come to the net if she can, maybe a little bit more, and try and get her Rybakina on the move.

0: using the angles. So I think it's going to come down to just a couple points here or there. Are you asking me to choose?
1: Yes, I'm going to. Yeah, you know I will.
0: I'm going to go with Sabalenka.
1: And Russell?
2: I'm going to go with Sabalenka as well. Yeah. I think... I'm not saying she wants to win the title more than Rebecca. I don't believe that for a moment. She's just the one who tells you how much she wants to win it. And at times that has overcomplicated issues for her. But I think the way she played against Linda Noska in the quarterfinal, recovering from 4-2 down in the deciding set to win in a third set tiebreak, and then so good against Jessica Pegula in the semi-final on the Thursday night. She just seems to have got that balance right between that desperate, desperate desire to win and keeping her emotions in check and not letting it become destructive. So I would give Sabalenka the slight edge, but I haven't forgotten what happened in Melbourne when Elena Rybakina was able to haul her in down the stretch.
1: So we've got that final to look forward to. I think you better just leave us, Russell, because we were speaking with Ryan Harrison earlier, and obviously it's a big day for the Harrison family with his brother Christian involved in the doubles that are going on right now. So how is it looking at the moment?
2: Well, Ryan will have a smile on his face at this stage because his brother Christian and Britain's Neil Skupski have the break in the first set of the doubles final against Kevin Kravitz and Tim Puetz of Germany. They are 5-3 up, trying to do the Australian Open and US Open double. And a quick word on the wheelchair men's singles final. Britain's Alfie Hewitt has just denied the 20-year-old Japanese Takita Oda the calendar Grand Slam by beating him 6-love, 7-6 in the final, and that ends Oda's run of 6 consecutive Grand Slam singles titles.
1: Russell, Jill, thank you both so much. Enjoy the final later as the action continues then at the US Open. Back to our commentary game. It finished goalless between Liverpool and Fulham, so they're still looking for their first home win, Liverpool that is, under Andoni Iraola. So how did the new manager then feel about his team's performance today? He's been speaking to Sportsworld's Rob Schofield.
3: I think it hasn't happened a lot of things. No? I remember from their side the goal kick that we mess up, and then I think Jeremy Jacquet saves it. We've had the crossbar, we had another set play at the end, but not too many clear chances, no, from both sides. I think we definitely lack some freshness, it's quite evident, and we haven't been able offensively, no, to make the difference.
4: So what does that come down to then? I mean, is that players taking risks, decisiveness in the final third, or are you saying that maybe the struggled midweek to weekend just this time around?
3: I think this one is the hardest one in terms of it was 60 something hours, no, after the game. A lot of times just one day makes a big difference, even some hours make a big difference, and we could feel, no, some heavy legs, even the subs, no. I think most of them have been because of physical reasons, and I think we improved slightly the second half. I think we've had more energy, we've had moments where we were putting pressure on them, we were having some good crosses, good set plays that you think, okay, maybe we score this one and we can win it, but we haven't been able.
1: As Andoni Iraola then after Liverpool's point at home against Fulham. Now to golf, the biggest team competition in women's golf. The Solheim Cup is being played between Team Europe and the United States in the Netherlands. So the United States needing 14 points overall to retain the trophy. They were trailing, though, 7-5 after the foursomes on the second day. Now Saturday's four-ball matches are coming to a close. In fact, there is just one match left on the course on the 17th. The BBC's Kat Downs is following everything for us in the Netherlands. So Kat, bring us up to date with how that scoreboard is now looking.
5: Oh, it's been incredibly tense all afternoon, Lee. Just one point in it with, as you say, one match left out on the course. Carlotta Seganda and Celine Boutier, 13 Solheim Cup appearances between them, sent out as the most experienced pairing for Anna Nordqvist's European side. They just put the ball in close, two balls in close in the four balls this afternoon on the 17th, looking to try and close out the match here and put a second point on the board for Europe with Maja Stark and Lynn Grant, the Swedish duo, winning the first match out against Megan Kang and Lauren Coughlin, the American, who's been unbeaten so far at the last couple of Solheim Cups, but a first defeat handed to America's Lauren Coughlin there. Then America have taken the next two matches, Yulimi Noh and Andrea Lee winning one up against Lottie Wode and Charlie Hull, the top ranked pairing for Europe. Four matches played for them, they've won just half a point for the European side. They'll be very disappointed with their performance so far and looking to make amends in tomorrow's singles. And then Rose Zhang, superstar for the US side at the last Solheim Cup in Virginia, wins her first point of this Solheim Cup alongside Austin Kim, 3-2 winners against Nastasia Nadeau of France and Ireland's Leona Maguire. But yeah, just coming down the final few moments of action here in the Netherlands with Carlotta Sagander and Celine Boutier hoping that they can share the spoils. And this will be another shared session with 2 points apiece for either side. It's been an incredibly close Solheim Cup so far. And this would put Europe 2 points clear going into the singles if they can win this last match out on the course.
1: Well, I can hear the crowd really getting behind. It sounds very much like the Icelandic thunderclap being performed there by everyone. And once again, Kat, it's Carlotta Sagander who's really carrying the hopes, such a strong performance from her on the opening day. And this could be really significant, do you feel? 8-7 at the moment to Europe, 8-8 or 9-7 feels very different going into Sunday singles.
5: It really does. It really does. So important is a lead, really, for Europe. We know what a strong singles performer the US is, both in the Ryder Cup and in the Solheim Cup. They've also rested their top-ranked player this afternoon, the world number one, Nelly Korda. So she'll be looking to come in fresh. And she, I'm sure, will be leading the charge tomorrow. I'm pretty confident that Angela Stanford, the US captain, will be putting out for her first to put early points on the board, early red on the board, and send those shivers of positivity down the US rankings as they look to win the cup for the first time on foreign soil since 2015. And of course, they've got a slight advantage in that as holders of the cup, they only need to get to 14 points tomorrow, and Europe, to win back the cup from the US, need to get to 14.5. So yeah, if Europe can go into the singles tomorrow, 12 matches, 12 points up for grabs with a 2-point lead, it gives them just the slightest of head starts, but it's going to be incredibly tense tomorrow as well. My heart can't handle the pressure.
1: Yeah, I know. I can hear all that atmosphere and that tension coming across in the Netherlands. Kat, thank you very much. Kat Downs, then, with all the drama of the Solheim Cup, it's going to go down to the wire, isn't it? I'm sure we'll have the coverage for you in Sports World on Sunday. Now, in cycling, Mikel Landa rolled back the clock on stage 20 of the Vuelta a España to claim his first Grand Tour stage win in 9 years. It's Henri Mas, though, who's all but sealed the red jersey ahead of Sunday's final stage. Back in the Premier League, 2-2 draw between Chelsea and Hull. Let's hear from Chelsea's manager, Xabi Alonso, now with Sports World's Simon Brotherton.
6: Xabi, your thoughts on a competitive 2-2 draw this afternoon?
7: I would say that we are disappointed with the draw, with the result. We wanted to win, and we have to be disappointed with some parts of the performance, especially when we got the lead. You still have to keep competing, try not to give chances, and probably that equalizer, we were too soft to defend that action. We can do much, much better and keep working, improving to compete at this level and to try to win the next game.
6: Yeah, when it got to 2-2 midway through the second half, did you feel at that moment that the momentum was very much with you and you had a good chance to go on and win the match?
7: Yeah, I believe that we will have at least one, two good chances to get the winner, but it was still open, the game. So I think that not happy. I think that we can do better, and I think that we got what we deserved.
1: That's Xabi Alonso after Chelsea's 2-2 draw with Hull. We're going to finish up with Rugby Union then, the fourth and final test between South Africa and New Zealand in their greatest rivalry series. It will be played in the United States at the home of the NFL side, Baltimore Ravens. Let's speak to the former USA international and host of Major League Rugby in the US, Will Hooley. Now, Will, this is a great matchup between South Africa and New Zealand, and it is all about pushing the sport to that American audience, isn't it?
8: Yeah, great to be here with you, Lee. It's a massive occasion, a massive matchup, and I think there's been a lot of talk of why there's this fourth test when we've already seen three tests between the Springboks and the All Blacks already in this series. But this one maybe is put up there as a bit on and off the field, a Rugby World Cup coming to the USA in 2031. There's a lot to be excited about today, not just for both the Springboks and the All Blacks, but also rugby fans across the world.
1: Some 71,000 all-seater stadium. Is it sold out? How much interest is there then? And what is NFL's opening weekend as well? Is it going to cut through?
8: Yeah, well, look, so what you were hearing at the moment is that it is expected to be the largest rugby crowd that has been in the United States. Obviously, games have been played in Chicago and Soldier Field, where the All Blacks played last November against Ireland. It is a big sporting market, the United States. You mentioned the NFL. There's also baseball going on and various other things. So rugby has this moment this weekend. It is on Paramount Plus as well as Rugby Pass TV. I would have loved it to maybe have been potentially on Paramount, more CBS or ESPN, some of the big channels. But the point is that that stadium is going to be pretty much sold out with a massive crowd. And also for the brand of the Springboks and the All Blacks, as well as rugby as a whole, it's a massive, massive thing financially, but also awareness of our sport and also the two teams involved, of course.
1: And big, of course, as you say, leading towards those World Cups. The men's and the women's will be played in the United States in 2031 and then 2033. And World Rugby have also said, well, they would help any nation that wants to switch another high-profile match, such as a Six Nations encounter, to the United States, all about this push then in that country.
8: Yeah, I mean, I don't know how many fans across in the UK and France and Italy will love the idea of a trip across the pond, the Six Nations game, to be in the US. But you are right, Lee. It's about the build-up towards 2031 and also be growing our sport. And it's not just the awareness of more fans across the world, but also financially. Just a quick one to mention that it's said that South Africa and then also the All Blacks will be making $5.5 million more by having this game in Baltimore than if they were having it in South Africa. That is a great thing for unions, and no doubt that other unions will be looking at the potential for their finances to increase, as well as the awareness, as I say, of their brand. In a market in the US which is the biggest for sport, I can only see it be a great thing for the game of rugby as well, of course, of growing the game here in America ahead of the World Cups.
1: And just a final one then, Will, before we run out of time, at least there is something on this as well. South Africa leading 2-1. Any thoughts on how this is going to go?
8: Yeah, I mean, the series can be drawn, of course, with the All Blacks if they do win it. They are missing their captain, Artie Surveyor, so I do question whether that will be difficult for the All Blacks. I think South Africa have the upper hand, of course. I do think they're going to win this game, but you're putting me on the spot, Lee. But I no doubt, like the other games, it's going to be a cracker and a great spectacle.
1: Enjoy it tonight, then, in Baltimore as South Africa take on New Zealand. Will, thanks very much for joining us.
8: Thank you.
1: That's Will Hooley, former USA international then, head of that big encounter in the United States. Will the US get on level terms in golf's Solheim Cup? They are playing the 18th now, and that final match we were talking about is now tied. So a potential half a point each. Europe leading the United States 8-7 at the moment. That will continue in Sports World on Sunday, of course. The main focus then will be with the US Open tennis, but also, of course, with the Premier League. Manchester City currently top of the table, heading into Sunday's Manchester Derby, which is live on Sports World at 15:30 GMT. Arsenal could go top of the table later. Hull were top at one point this afternoon, but they shared the spoils with Chelsea.
9: Palmer goes on the outside with, plays a long ball through, Pedro smashes it in. Chelsea.
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15: Hello, welcome to the newsroom. I'm Ankur Desai. Donald Trump opens up a can of worms on a visit to Ireland.
16: I'd love to see a unicorn. I think it would be a great feather in everybody's cap. I think it would be a great thing. How can it be bad?
15: USA president is on a visit to Dublin, saying he would love to see Ireland unified, a comment likely to inflame tensions over the status of Northern Ireland. We've got the latest in the conflict between the government of Yemen and the Iranian-backed Houthi movement and the closure of a critical oil pipeline. Salman Rushdie, the controversial author, talks about the knife attack that left him blind in one eye.
16: It's going to be my story to tell. The attacker doesn't get to be the storyteller.
15: And we profiled Rishi Dosanjh as Wembley Stadium bill him as their first ever Punjabi headliner.
17: He's very unapologetically Punjabi, looking at the likes of Diljit and how he's made it so normalised to be proud of your own culture and to, like, carry the Punjabi flag.
15: More on Diljit Dosanjh and all the other headlines coming up after this world news update.
18: BBC News with Sue Montgomery. There's been a mixed reaction in London and Dublin to Donald Trump's assertion that he'd love to see the unification of Northern Ireland and the Irish Republic. The British government stressed that constitutional change would only happen if people on both sides of the border wanted it, as per the terms of the Good Friday peace agreement. Sarah Garvin is in Dunbeg.
19: We know that President Donald Trump speaks quite often off the cuff. He started speaking about the relationship between the Republic of Ireland and Northern Ireland, and he said he didn't want to cause any problems, but he said he thought a united Ireland would be a great thing, adding, "I'd love to see it unified." That issue is one of the most sensitive and contentious on this island. It has been for decades, if not hundreds of years, and as you can imagine, there has been an absolutely massive reaction to what the most powerful man in the world had to say.
18: The boss of the artificial intelligence company Anthropic has said the industry should slow down following recent concerns about AI safety. Dario Amodei has warned that given the increasing rate of AI development, a swarm of rogue AI agents could take over the internet in 6 to 12 months, potentially causing hundreds of billions of dollars in damage. Nick Johnson reports.
20: Earlier in the week, a safety researcher at Anthropic took to social media, saying he was leaving his position at the company because he believes there's a greater than 10% chance AI could kill all humans within the next decade. This morning, a second Anthropic employee resigned, accusing AI companies of not investing enough in safety measures. Now, in an essay entitled "We Must Pace the Frontier," Anthropic's chief executive Dario Amodei has urged AI companies to moderate the rate at which the technology develops.
18: 11 world leaders meeting at the BRICS summit in India have agreed a joint declaration, despite sharp divisions over the Middle East conflict. The grouping was formed as a counterweight to the US and Western Europe. Azadeh Mashiri reports from Delhi.
21: A joint declaration has been adopted by consensus. What is striking is what it doesn't say. On the war in the Middle East, it urges maximum restraint, but assigns no blame. Another challenge for several members has been how to avoid Washington's ire this weekend amid Donald Trump's tariff threats. Still, the declaration lists concerns over indiscriminate rising tariffs and condemns unilateral sanctions. Reaching a consensus was no easy feat, but the BRICS summit has yet to deliver concrete results.
18: An Israeli soldier has been filmed shooting a Palestinian man in the leg, who appeared to pose no threat, in the north of the occupied West Bank. The IDF says it has launched an investigation into the incident. World News from the BBC. Hungary's leader says he will change a law introduced by the previous far-right government which prevented same-sex couples from adopting. Announcing the plan, the Prime Minister, Peter Modzsor, described as evil those who believe children were better off living in inhumane conditions rather than with two parents of the same sex. The new ruler of the traditional kingdom of Toro in western Uganda has been declared during the funeral service of the late King Oyo Nyimba. Prince Edward Rukidi Kijanangoma, a popular TV anchor, was named as the royal successor by the Babito clan, whose head made the official announcement as mourners gathered to pay their final respects to the young monarch. Police in Kenya say they've arrested 18 people in recent days over allegations of assaulting, intimidating or extorting foreign nationals. There was a rise in suspected xenophobic attacks last week after President Ruto directed the authorities to move against foreigners engaged in small-scale trading. Celine Dion is about to make her long-awaited return to the stage in a sold-out performance in Paris, her first full concert in 6 years. The Canadian singer was diagnosed with a rare neurological condition 4 years ago that affected her singing voice. As she left for the venue this evening, she greeted fans. Our Paris correspondent, Hugh Schofield, was there.
0: Enormous excitement here. Thousands of people are coming, predominantly female, I would say, but they're all wearing their white Celine Dion T-shirts, and they're all absolutely entranced by this feeling that they're about to see something special, very special. Celine Dion, who's been out of circulation for 6 years now, she had this terrible, debilitating, stiff person syndrome, which knocked her out completely, but she's really won a lot of friends above and beyond the fans she already had.
18: BBC News.
15: Hello, you're listening to the newsroom from the BBC World Service with me, Ankur Desai. Welcome to the programme. We begin with Donald Trump's visit to Ireland. US President received a suitably grand welcome after touching down in Dublin for his two-day visit, but it wasn't long before he stirred up controversy. Responding to reporters' questions at a joint news conference with the Irish Prime Minister, Michael Martin, President Trump waded into the sensitive UK-Ireland border issue, saying he was in favour of Irish reunification as it was just a matter of time.
2: I'd love to see it unified. I think it would be a great feather in everybody's cap if that happened. You know what? Well, look, it's going to happen eventually. It will happen now. We're talking about it, and you got the right man over here to get it moving. But yeah, I think it would be a fantastic thing. Now the UK will have something to say about it, obviously, but I think it would be a great thing. I mean, how can it be bad?
15: Well, his comments are likely to inflame tensions over a subject many feel strongly about. The 1998 Good Friday Peace Agreement ended 3 decades of sectarian violence in Northern Ireland that killed about 3,000 people, and that says Northern Ireland will remain part of the United Kingdom unless the majority of the people on both sides of the border support constitutional change. Well, Donald Trump is now at his golf resort in Doonbeg, County Clare, where the Irish Open golf tournament is being held. Our correspondent, Sarah Gervin, is there and can speak to us live now. Sarah, so what led to this comment on reunification? And what sort of reaction has there been on both sides of the border? It's fair to say maybe some people saying that the US president hasn't quite read the room.
19: Yeah, that's certainly one argument for it. I mean, there's been massive reaction, as you can imagine, over an issue that you've just been explaining is so sensitive. Now, I have to say, this was supposed to be a pretty quick visit, just a two-day visit to Ireland, and it was supposed to be largely about golf, with a kind of sprinkling, a smattering of politics and diplomacy along the way. But it hasn't really worked out that way after those sort of seemingly off-the-cuff remarks about the Irish border and a possible Irish reunification. And just to sort of go through a bit of what he had to say, we heard from him that he didn't want to cause any problems, President Trump said, but he thought that United Ireland would be a great thing, adding, I'd love to see it unified. A couple of hours later, he was speaking to the press again, and he did add that it's one of those questions where no matter what you say, there's no good answer, but he added that he thought it would be a cool thing. Now, to say there's been a lot of reaction, that's a massive understatement. You were asking me there about both sides of the border. Well, in Northern Ireland, we've heard from some unionist politicians. Now, they want Northern Ireland to remain as part of the UK. We've heard from Gavin Robinson of the Democratic Unionist Party. That's Northern Ireland's largest unionist party. And he has said, look, the future of Northern Ireland, it's not going to be decided by commentary in London, Dublin or Washington, but by people in Northern Ireland. We've heard from Republican nationalist politicians in Northern Ireland as well. They want Northern Ireland to leave the United Kingdom and join with the Republic of Ireland to create a United Ireland. The president of Sinn Féin, Mary Lou McDonald, said the conversation has shifted on Irish unity following those remarks by President Trump. So it has had a massive impact. And I guess at that kind of higher level, at government level, the Irish government and the British government are pretty much on the same page
3: message about this, because they've both said that they would stick to the Good Friday Agreement 100%, and you've just been explaining what that means. But within the Good Friday Agreement, the Northern Ireland Secretary is allowed to call a border poll if it appears likely that a majority of people would vote for Irish unification. But how that is assessed, well, the Good Friday Agreement was put in place in 1998, and how people measure who would vote for Irish unity, well, that's kind of been, you know, thought about ever since, really.
15: Okay, Sarah, thank you so much. It's really comprehensive. Appreciate your time. Our correspondent there, Sarah Gervin, reporting. Now we'll move along to the latest developments in the conflict between the government of Yemen and the Iranian-backed Houthi movement. Yemen says it has struck Houthi fighters in the strategic coastal city of Mocha. It comes a day after the Houthi seized control of the entire Red Sea coast, threatening to block the Bab al-Mandeb Strait, which is a vital artery for Saudi oil exports. Saudi Arabia has closed a critical oil pipeline after it was hit by drones launched from Iraq. Dr. Mohammed Saloum from the Middle East Council on Global Affairs says this attack was a strategic move by the Axis of Resistance.
4: What the Iranians and their allies in Iraq and also some Houthi elements are trying to do is basically making sure that oil prices skyrocket, because this pipeline is critical for Saudis to transfer oil from the eastern province to the Red Sea. I think the conflict is going in that direction. They're trying to drive up oil prices, put in pressure on the US to stop its war against Iran.
15: Let's get more analysis with our Middle East correspondent, Hugo Bashega. Hugo, just tell us a bit about what's happening then. First up, on the ground in Mocha, and why have the Houthis seized this city in particular, and how effectively is Yemen able to fight back?
22: Yeah, it's difficult to get a clear picture of what exactly is happening on the ground, but we had a statement from the government in Yemen saying that its forces had carried out some airstrikes targeting Houthi positions in Mocha, and this was actually confirmed by a Houthi spokesperson who said a number of fighters had been killed, weapons and vehicles had been destroyed. Now, Mocha is a strategically located port on the Red Sea, so it's an important location, and I think we haven't seen any kind of organized response from the government yet. There have been reports saying that government forces were shocked by the lack of support from the Saudis, despite their pleas. The Saudis obviously have been supporting the government in this fight against the Houthis. There have also been lots of divisions among members of this anti-Houthi coalition in Yemen. So it does seem that the Houthis may have spotted an opportunity to make these gains. And, you know, this was a rapid advance in Yemen.
15: What about the chances of this escalating the risk of plunging the country back into a full-scale conflict? Because we have seen periods of relative calm in Yemen compared with the height of the civil war.
22: Yeah, there have been, you know, years of relative quiet in Yemen, and we still don't know if the government and its Saudi supporters are going to carry out a large-scale offensive against the Houthis to try to take back this territory that has been, you know, seized by the Houthis. Don't forget that years of military action by that Saudi-led coalition against the Houthis failed to dislodge them. And the Saudis have been prioritizing diplomacy in recent years. I think it's interesting that President Trump today confirmed that he had a phone call with the Saudi Crown Prince Mohammed bin Salman, who reportedly asked for an American intervention in Yemen, which was rejected. So I think this could be an indication of perhaps a strategy of trying to contain these tensions, of trying to avoid, you know, prevent a further escalation of the conflict that is happening there.
15: Hugo, the price of oil is rising. It's at over $100 a barrel. So if the Houthis are able to take control of this key choke point, the Bab al-Mandeb Strait, just talk us about the implications of that.
22: Yeah, so, I mean, this advance, you know, has put the Houthis in a position to control this strategic Bab al-Mandeb Strait. This has been a key waterway for Saudi Arabia's oil exports, an alternative to the Strait of Hormuz, which has been effectively closed because of the U.S. war against Iran. And a blockade by the Houthis could further squeeze global energy supplies. So that's why I think a lot of people are paying attention, you know, to the situation there. And any kind of action by the Houthis could also help Iran's strategy of driving up prices to put pressure on the U.S. to end the war. And I think, you know, these seemingly, you know, different conflicts are, you know, somehow connected, because it could end up being part of this Iranian strategy, of trying to put pressure on the US to come up with a deal to end the war.
15: Okay, Hugo, we'll leave it there. Thank you so much. Hugo Bishega there, our Middle East correspondent. You're listening to The Newsroom from the BBC World Service. That's 4 years since the attempted murder on a stage in New York State of the controversial Indian-British novelist Salman Rushdie. A new film about the incident is soon to be released. It was built around never-before-seen footage of the attack taken by Rushdie's wife, the cinematographer Rachel Eliza Griffiths, and also of his recovery. Justin Webb spoke to Salman Rushdie and the director of the film, Alex Gibney. He began by asking Mr. Rushdie how the project started, and just a warning that some of their discussion contains graphic details about the aftermath of the attack.
16: Initially, we weren't thinking clearly at all. We were just doing it to have some record of this terrible thing. You know, we live in an age where everything has to be recorded, otherwise it didn't happen. And it was only when I was feeling better, when I was out of hospital, I was back home, that my wife said to me, was I ready to see this stuff? And I said, okay. And she set up a screen and a projector, and we sat together and watched it. And amongst other things, what I thought is that the filmmaking was very good. You know, it was actually very well shot. And I thought, this doesn't look like a home movie. It looks like something more professional than that. Maybe if it's of that quality, then there is some reason for it to talk about it and having a wider life. And eventually we were introduced to Alex Gibney. And he also thought it was good.
5: Alex, you thought it was good. What did you think you could then do with it? Was it immediately obvious to you?
6: Well, it was immediately obvious that there was an extraordinary film here. Exactly what to do with it, I wasn't 100% sure. In fact, the first question I asked Salman and Eliza is, you know, why don't you do it? And I think they had considered that, but felt that it was too close to them. And so that I could perform a service in the sense that I would see it from the outside in, and therefore have some sense of how to present it to the audience. But I did have an idea based on a British TV series called The Singing Detective. And what's interesting about that series is that the simple story is a story of physical recovery. A guy shows up in a hospital with psoriatic myopathy, full of lesions and in terrible pain. And over the course of it, he physically recovers. But along the way, he has these hallucinations. He thinks back to his childhood. He imagines bits and pieces of his own detective fiction, sort of intermingling with his personal thoughts and memories and desires. So I thought a kind of a mindscape that would move in and out of a simple story of physical recovery would be interesting.
5: So this is not a film about a recovery that just goes chronologically through that recovery. It's much more than that. And in purpose, Salman, what is it?
16: Well, the first way of thinking about it that I had was, maybe it's not pointless for people to see what terrorism looks like and see it close up and unvarnished and with nothing skimmed over. This is what an eye looks like when it's hanging out of your head. This is what a neck looks like when it's been slashed. So I just thought, tell the story, you know. In an age when there is so much violence that we are almost inured to it, especially if you live in America and there's murders every day, murders of children at school, mass murders for no reason. Human life feels much cheaper than it should. And one way I thought of understanding how this man thought is that it's a kind of an American story. If you're so used to the cheapening of human life, it may be easier to conceive of taking it.
6: You know, at the end, Salman says it's a reconstructed happiness. I was interested in the idea of reconstructing happiness.
16: I've always disliked thinking of myself as a victim. And in a way, doing this double project of writing this book and making this film was a way of taking charge of it. It was a way of saying, okay, now I'm going to tell the story. I'm going to say what it means. And it's going to be my story to tell. And the attacker doesn't get to be the storyteller. He's had his 15 minutes of Andy Warhol-type fame, and he can now go back into obscurity for the rest of his life.
15: Salman Rushdie and the film director, Alex Gibney. Just over a month ago, an avalanche on Broadpeak Mountain on the border between Pakistan and China killed 10 climbers. Among them was the British Nepali record-breaking climber and subject of a well-known Netflix documentary, Nirmal Purja, also known as NIMS. Now in an exclusive interview, the leader of the team which recovered the bodies of NIMS and three other climbers from the slope has spoken to the BBC. During the recovery of the bodies, he escaped another avalanche and dangerous overhanging columns of snow and ice that threatened to collapse. A Pakistan correspondent, Caroline Davies, reports.
1: Every year, thousands travel from around the world to climb and trek in the Karakoram mountain range. At its heart, Broad Peak, one of only 14 mountains in the world, over 8,000 metres high. On the 30th of July, Mingma Gyalji Sherpa, known as Mingma Ji, was leading a group on nearby K2. He'd seen his friend Nims just days earlier. Originally competitors, both trying to be the first to summit K2 in winter, the two had bonded and decided to summit together in 2021, holding the record for their country Nepal. On that day, Mingma Ji was expecting a call from his team on Broad Peak to say that they had reached the next camp. It never came.
7: We knew something was wrong by around 4 in the evening. Actually, we would not say something wrong, because sometimes the climber, they just turn off the radio and don't speak much, just to save the radio, because we can only charge the radio at the base camp.
1: But something had happened. An avalanche had thundered down the slope. 10 climbers were ascending at the time. With communication limited on the mountain, it took hours for Mingma Ji to know what had happened. The following morning, a drone operator was able to see the destruction.
7: There were bodies carried all the way down at the base of the mountain, and he come home that nobody is looking alive.
1: Mingma Ji and his team left K2 and began a recovery mission.
8: Perfect. Rescue team.
1: Two bodies had already been found. Four more, including Nims and Mingma Ji's childhood friend Kilu, were spotted up the mountain. But on day one, there was a setback.
23: And we give a launch.
1: Another avalanche moved some of the bodies to a new and more dangerous position, with glacial ice blocks hanging precariously to the left and right.
24: Mingma Ji, send over.
1: As the days continued, in the sun, the snow began to melt. The small team reached the bodies, clipping them onto ropes, moving them down the mountain. The recovery complete, Mingma Ji still thinks about the moment he saw the bodies of his friends.
7: I felt like they were still alive, waiting for me. So I told them, OK, I'm here to take you guys back home.
25: When you did reach Nims's body, did you find anything that would indicate what had happened with the avalanche?
7: Nims had covered his whole face with his jacket, and he was still holding the jacket. I mean, it means they tried to make themselves safe. They didn't fall that much, almost 500 meters. When they fell down, they hit each other. Otherwise, if they were not on the rope, maybe they might have survived.
1: Four bodies were recovered from the mountain that day. Nims, Kilu, Nima Sherpa from Nepal, and Wang Zhong from China. The bodies of Pakistani climber Sahil Saki and Mallory Gies from the US were found days later. The body of Nawang Sherpa from Nepal still remains on the mountain.
15: That report from Caroline Davies. Time now for our regular roundup of Saturday's matches in the English Premier League. Sportswell's Lee James is with me. Lee, let's begin with Chelsea, surviving a huge scare against this brilliant surprise package story so far of newly promoted Hull City.
26: Yes, that's right, Anchor. It was Chelsea that took the lead through Morgan Rogers, but then two goals from Algeria's Mohamed Belloumi gave Hull City the lead and at one point in the match put them top of the Premier League table. Now, there was an equaliser from informed Chelsea striker João Pedro to rescue that point, but Hull unbeaten in four games now, and the manager of the month in the Premier League, Sergei Yakirovich, is happy that his Hull team has kept up this unbeaten start.
27: I feel good because we have to be happy with one point. It's a huge result for us. I know we led 2-1 in the half time, but the second half we didn't play, so especially on the ball, we were not so brave, happy with the ball.
15: Hull City could be one of the stories of the season if it keeps going that way. Elsewhere, Liverpool, they were held to a goalless draw by Fulham. That means they're still searching, Lee, for the first home win in the Premier League this season.
26: Yes, under their new boss, Andoni Iraola, who does remain unbeaten, but it was a really flat performance from Liverpool. Fulham deserved their point. Iraola then said his team did everything but score.
9: It hasn't happened a lot of things. No? I remember from their side, the goal kick that we mess up, and then I think Jeremy Jacquet saves it. We've had the crossbar, we had another set play at the end, but not too many clear chances, no, from both sides. I think we definitely lack some freshness, it's quite evident, and we haven't been able offensively, no, to make the difference.
26: Elsewhere, Ipswich Town scored a late goal to beat Crystal Palace 3-2, and Nottingham Forest won at Aston Villa for the first time since 1994.
15: Love that. Thank you so much. League goalless between Spurs and Everton at half time, too. Okay, let's finish off with this Punjabi legend. Killing again.

0: Doja Dasani is one of the biggest artists in the world that you might not actually know that much about. He's an Indian singer and actor. He's breaking barriers beyond his own culture. He's collaborated with global superstars such as Sia and Ed Sheeran. He also became the first Punjabi language singer to perform at the US music festival Coachella, and he's walked to the famous Met Gala red carpet. He's been selling out arenas and stadiums across the world. But this weekend, a big, big milestone in the UK, as Wembley Stadium have billed him as the first Punjabi singer to headline the famous venue. As expected, his fans cannot hide their anticipation.
1: I'm super excited. This is the third time we're seeing him.
2: I've been watching him since 2010 and hope he rocks the show.
3: He is very, very intentional in the way that he dresses. His aesthetic and the way that he presents himself is very synonymous with his music.
4: I think for me, it's like, okay, you don't have to like fit yourself in a box of kind of like these Western like values or these Western styles of music. He's very unapologetically Punjabi, but I think now it's kind of like looking at the likes of Diljit and how he's made it so normalized to be proud of your own culture and to like carry the Punjabi flag.
0: So you get a sense of it there, his fellow Punjabis saying how far the culture and genre has come. Well, the award-winning British director Gurinder Chadha of movies such as Bend It Like Beckham and Blinded by the Light, she is a massive Diljit fan and has shared why he has such a huge global following.
5: I think the most important thing about Diljit Dosanjh, and everyone who's coming late to the party should know, that this man is iconic. He sings, he acts, he dances, he's an activist, and he is a kind of one-man Punjabi machine who is out to sort of, you know, make Punjabis like me proud. I mean, you cannot go to an Indian wedding without half the dance music being his. Patiala Peg is a particular favourite of mine. I think what we've seen with Diljit is he's using his fame and his popularity and his audience to shine a light on some particularly sad moments in Punjabi history. Recently, he's had a smash hit with a wonderful film called Mavapa Sawanga, which is about partition. He made an amazing film called Sutlej, which had a hard time being released in India because, again, it shone a light on some terrible things that happened to our community in India after 1984, you know, the genocide of Sikhs in the wake of Indira Gandhi's death. By being in that film, he brought so much attention to this issue. We're very proud of him for using his fame to tell our stories. I think Wembley's realised this is where the money is. He does a great show. You do not sit down for 1 minute. You are up on your feet dancing. He has this ability to make you feel like you're with him and he's with you. And that is the magic of Diljit Dosanjh.
0: Director Gurinder Chadha ending that report on Diljit Dosanjh. Go check him out if you're in London, if you're lucky enough to get tickets to Wembley. Thanks for listening to the newsroom from the BBC World Service with me, Ankur Desai, and from the team.
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9: Coming up on The Fifth Floor with me, Irena Taranyuk. The burial of convicted Bosnian Serb war criminal General Ratko Mladic took place this week amid huge tension. We talked to a BBC Serbian reporter who was there.
10: Thousands of men and women, both young and old, mourning for Mladic. A lot of people carrying T-shirts with his face. And whoever we talked to on that funeral, no one mentions the war crimes.
9: That's after the news.
11: BBC News with Sue Montgomery. There's been a mixed reaction to Donald Trump's assertion that

he'd love to see Northern Ireland, which is part of the UK, unified with the Irish Republic. Speaking in Ireland, President Trump said unity would happen eventually, so why not now? The boss of the AI company Anthropic says the industry should slow down following recent concerns over safety. BBC News with Sue Montgomery. There's been a mixed reaction to Donald Trump's assertion that he'd love to see Northern Ireland, which is part of the UK, unified with the Irish Republic. Speaking in Ireland, President Trump said unity would happen eventually, so why not now? The boss of the AI company Anthropic says the industry should slow down following recent concerns.

0: An Israeli soldier has been filmed shooting a Palestinian man who appeared to pose no threat in the occupied West Bank. Video shows the man falling to the ground after being shot in the leg. Lebanon's president has paid a surprise visit to Nabatea in southern Lebanon, which has been bombarded by Israel during its latest offensive against Hezbollah. Joseph Aoun said the government was standing by the city. 11 world leaders at the BRICS summit in India have agreed a joint declaration, despite divisions over the Middle East conflict. The group's declaration, including China and Russia, calls for maximum restraint, but assigns no blame. A fire at a nursing home in Chile has killed at least 16 elderly people. The facility is reported to have been under investigation for failing to comply with regulations. Kenyan police say they've arrested 18 people over allegations of assaulting and intimidating foreign nationals. Suspected xenophobic attacks rose last week after President Ruto told the authorities to tackle small-scale foreign traders. Celine Dion is about to make her long-awaited return to the stage in Paris. It's the first full concert in 6 years since she was diagnosed with a rare neurological condition. BBC News.
1: Welcome to the fifth floor from the BBC World Service with me, Irina Taranyuk. The BBC World Service broadcasts in 45 languages around the world. Here at the fifth floor, we bring you the best of those stories in English. Coming up, in Belgrade, the funeral of the man known as the Butcher of Bosnia takes place and divides Serbian society.
2: A large part of Serbians still considers him a hero. His face is all over the Serbian media and the Serbian television stations. While in Bosnia and in Croatia, they've said that he's a war criminal, which he is. So yeah, it's been a really tense couple of days here in our region.
1: But first, earlier this year, a 20-something Swiss tourist posted a now infamous video on social media on Bali's Day of Silence, a Hindu festival which sees the island completely shut down. He filmed himself walking to an empty Balinese beach, calling the sacred day crazy. His remarks incited a swift online backlash. But he has now been jailed for a year by the Balinese authorities. BBC Indonesian's Astudestra Ajengrastri has the story.
3: So the Day of Silence, in local we called it Nyepi. Basically, it is Bali's Hindu New Year celebration. And essentially for 24 hours, the island shuts down. So airports close, roads are empty, people are supposed to stay home, businesses shut, lights are dimmed. So that day is basically intended for a self-reflections. So people would stay at home and they would do meditation and spiritual cleansing. But importantly, this restriction apply not only to Balinese Hindus, but also to all the people that is currently in the island. So that includes tourists and other residents on the island, even though their religion is not Hindu.
1: And therein lies the conflict, right? Because tourists come to Bali from all over the world. It's such a tourist hotspot. How have they dealt with this requirement that they stay indoors and do nothing?
3: Usually, they will give warning to tourists that there's this tradition and in Nyepi, you're not supposed to go anywhere. And what's the point anyway? Because businesses are closed, like all the clubs, all the cafes that you go to near the beach, it will be closed. So there's no point to going out either. This particular tourist from Swiss in March 2026, when he left his accommodation and went outside, one of the staff at his villa already informed him about Nyepi restrictions beforehand, but he went out anyway. And what happened later was public backlash because he recorded his walk to the beach. So the beach is totally empty. And he called this tradition crazy and even used some profanity directed at Nyepi and the rules that are associated with it. And as you can suspect, yes, the video then went viral across Indonesia and it triggered outrage among Balinese residents.

0: I can imagine the reaction after that story, because, you know, not only did he disrespect the tradition, the holy tradition of the island, he started bragging about it and publicizing it on social media. Okay, go on, tell us more.
1: Yeah, so this viral video got really out of hand until one senator, and she's called Niluh Jelantik. She's a well-known Balinese senator, and she's also very outspoken advocate of protecting Balinese culture. So she actually invited this tourist to her residence, and then they, from local media reports, so they have a discussion there. She told him that as a tourist, he has to respect all the Balinese traditions, and this tourist in the reports were also apologizing and kind of like explain himself.
0: And what did this Swiss unfortunate tourist say in his defense?
1: So basically, he apologized to the senator and to the public. He also apologized for his ignorance. He said that he is not aware that the effect of his behavior could be this huge backlash online. But what happened next is the police came to that residence when the meeting happened. And Niluh Jelantik, the senator, eventually filed a police report that then make this case go into the legal territory. Mm-hmm. He was then convicted guilty in August, and he was sentenced to 1 year in prison. This is probably the first high-profile case where foreign tourists receive a prison sentence, not because of like drug trafficking or, other crimes, but for mocking or insulting Balinese religious observance on social media. But tourist behavior is not something new, and the government they want to have stronger enforcement at temples and sacred sites, because we have seen a lot of foreign tourists acting very badly in the temples that people are considered as a holy place. They even set up like public hotlines for locals to report if they found any tourists doing misconduct. They increased deportation and immigration enforcement, including crackdown on visa violations. So all of these measures, you know, it is set up because those many tourists doing bad behavior, not just one or two cases like we've seen with this Swiss gentleman.
0: Have there been other cases of tourists being jailed or arrested in Bali for misdemeanor or misbehavior?
1: A lot of tourists were arrested because of like more obvious crimes like drug trafficking or assault, theft or fraud and other criminal offenses. On behavior, usually the stricter measure that the government gives to these tourists are deportation. So there are other high profile cases. If you remember this OnlyFans actress from the UK called Bonnie Blue, she went to Bali and allegedly she wanted to shoot some content, and the Indonesian immigration, because shooting pornography is strictly illegal in Indonesia. So they called Bonnie Blue to the immigration office, and then she eventually got deported. And that sort of thing happens more than, you know, simply throwing them in jail. The government would also ban this quote-unquote problematic tourist from Indonesia. Bonnie Blue is blacklisted to enter Indonesia until now. So, but thrown in jail, unless it's for like obvious criminal offense, is something rare that happens.
0: Mm-hmm. Do you think that this case of this Swiss tourist getting a jail sentence will mark the beginning of Bali being more proactive in tackling some of the negative aspects of over-tourism that the island is known for?
1: It could be, but Indonesia is also very unique in that way. So maybe you are also aware that the majority of Indonesians are Muslim, but Bali in particular is this island where the majority is Hindu. But overall, Indonesians are very religious, so to speak. Like in Bali, for example, it is also well known because of its tradition, not just for the beaches. So if you go to Bali, you will see in people's houses and businesses, you will see like a specific spot, usually in front of their houses, where they put offerings and incense. And every day they have this tradition of praying in front of their house. So you know, if you offend something that is related to religion, that would get more backlash compared to if you're doing misconduct of not wearing helmet while riding motorcycle, for example.
0: Mm-hmm. Thank you, Astu Destrajan Grasti from BBC Indonesian. For the first time since the Taliban returned to power in Afghanistan 5 years ago, the BBC was granted rare access to the presidential palace in Kabul. BBC Afghan journalist Saeed Abdullah Nizami spent nearly a full day inside the seat of power of Afghanistan, offering an unprecedented look at how the Taliban operates, governs, and conducts its daily affairs. Saeed joins me now down the line from Kabul. Welcome, Saeed. And can we start by explaining the history and significance of this palace for those who have never heard of it or visited it?
2: Thank you, Rina. The presidential palace, which is called Arg in Afghanistan, was built in 1880 after the Third Afghan-Anglo War. And the Afghan king, Amir Abdurrahman Khan, who had just come to power, didn't have place to run the country from. So he built this palace. Some of the historical events in this arc are King Amanullah Khan, the grandson of Amir Abdurrahman Khan, declared Afghanistan's independence from British Empire in this palace. In 1973, Kap Muhammad Daud Khan abolished the monarchy and declared the republic from the arc. Also in 1978, the Civil Revolution, Daud Khan and his family were killed inside the palace. Later, Mujahideen government and Taliban in their first term in the Republic all ruled the country from this palace.
0: Saeed, this palace has seen so many momentous events for Afghanistan. Can you describe the insides of the palace? Were you overwhelmed by its opulence and grandeur? How was it for you?
2: When I entered the building, it was very clean. They built some new mosque inside the palace. And there was some new built garden. And the area was very quiet. Not that much people around. Only in the prayer time, people are coming to the mosque. And you can see their ministers, the army chief, and other ministers in the mosque. And we talk about their government.
0: And did you see any women at all in there?
2: No. No,
0: no, it's forbidden.
2: No, you can't see a woman there. We saw some women in other ministries, but not in presidential palace.
0: Say you were the first journalist allowed inside this palace with a camera since the Taliban came to power, right? How long did you negotiate? Not just about prime minister, but seeing taking the camera in.
2: Rina, in the 5 years of Taliban government, it was a truly rare access. We worked hard for weeks in order to convince them. They finally agreed, but with some condition attached. They told me I can only speak to Taliban's prime minister, the man who has not spoken to any other media outlet. Most of their leaders not allow cameras to speak, especially the prime minister and their supreme leader, but they allowed me to go in.
0: Did you tell them that it's for their benefit, this, to open up a little bit, yes?
2: Mostly, my argument was like, I want to keep this history for the next generation. And this is my responsibility as an Afghan journalist, because 50 years in the future, people will think about this Taliban government, and they allowed me for that. And they said, okay.
0: Mm-hmm. Saeed, you interviewed the current Prime Minister of Afghanistan, Mohammad Hassan Akhundzadeh, in his first ever interview to the media. First of all, what did he make of you, Saeed?
2: In fact, he asked me more questions than I asked him.
0: So who was interviewing whom, right?
2: First, he interviewed me. He wanted to know why we mention girls' education almost in every report.
0: And what did you say?
2: I said this is important for our audience and for this country. This is an important topic that we could mention that. And we talked a lot before the interview. It was very polite and listened to me. Mm-hmm. He said to me, he asked me if you have been to or seen any other prime minister's office. I told him I pass by number 10 almost daily. And he was laughing.
0: And what did you make of the prime minister, Mr. Akhundzadeh?
2: To me, he appeared to be ruling the country in a deeply traditional manner. He was friendly and polite and told me he doesn't use the smartphone a lot and works till 11 in the evening. He keeps his phone next to him while asleep in case there is any emergency.
0: Because it's such a rare interview and, well, very few journalists have been to the palace and have spoken to this man. What was the interest to your article? How widely was it read and how well was it received?
2: The audience respond and the people respond was mixed. Some were surprised that how the prime minister was convinced to speak to the BBC. Millions of people watched that. Thousand people comment on social media and the Afghan media comment on the interview. Some of them criticized me why he did not ask him about the human rights and things. But some of them were surprised and they were, oh, see how the prime minister sat in the tiny room and there is no chair in the room. There is no desk and no sofa. He was sitting in the mattress. And that was a surprise for the people because people heard about the Taliban leaders, but the first time they watched their leader in television.
0: Mm-hmm. Thank you, Sayyid Abdullah Nizami from BBC Afghani. This is The Fifth Floor and I'm Irena Taranyuk. This week, thousands of Serbs turned out to pay their respects to General Ratko Mladic, widely known as the Butcher of Sarajevo, who at the time of his death was serving a life sentence at a UN prison in The Hague. He was convicted for the crimes of genocide, war crimes and crimes against humanity following his role in the Bosnian War, including the 1995 Srebrenica massacre, in which 8,000 Bosnian Muslim men and boys were killed by Serbian forces. BBC Serbian's Slobodan Maricic is with me from Belgrade. Could you describe the atmosphere in Serbia's capital this week?
3: Well, we've seen a lot of tensions in Serbia this week, and not just in Serbia, but in the whole region, all over the countries of former Yugoslavia. The days were really emotionally charged, since there are different views on Mladic in Serbia and the part of Bosnia and Herzegovina with the Serbian majority and the other parts of the former Yugoslavia. A large part of Serbians still considers him a hero, and they mourned him for days. His face is all over the Serbian media and the Serbian television stations, which are predominantly pro-government, while in Bosnia and in Croatia, they call him a butcher of Bosnia. So yeah, it's been a really tense couple of days here in our region.
0: Is it still tense, Slobodan?
3: It is. I mean, he's been buried, so everything sort of cooled down a bit. But we are still seeing the consequences of that. There's been problems in diplomatic relations. They've expelled two Serbian diplomats from Bosnia, so there are still some debates of what could be the political consequences for Serbia because of everything that happened during and before the Mladic's funeral.
0: Mm-hmm. Slobodan, could you describe what was going on emotionally and politically for those Serbians who have turned out en masse to pay their respects to this man?
3: Yeah, well, I mean, I've been to the funeral and I've seen thousands of men and women, both young and old, mourning for Mladic. I've seen a lot of people that cried for him. I've seen a lot of people carrying T-shirts with his face and his name on their t-shirts that they were carrying his flags. And whoever we talked to on that funeral, they basically repeated the same thing, that they've only mentioned that he, as they said, defended the Serbians during the war in Yugoslavia. And they said that where his army was, the Serbians remained there. They didn't have to move because the Bosnian Serb army was defending them. And no one mentions the war crimes. No one mentions Srebrenica. No one mentions anything that he was sentenced for. Or when they do that, they usually say that the International Crime Tribunal for former Yugoslavia is having an agenda against the Serbs, as they say. So yeah, it was very emotionally charged for them. And there's been debates about the numbers that came to the funeral. The pro-government media have said more than 100,000. However, there's been an NGO in Serbia that for years has been professionally counting people that are turning up at the protests and events all around the country. And they said around 16,000 people has been to the funeral. And I've seen some comments, 16,000 people in the city of 2 million. And we should also have in mind that half of them came from the Republic of Srpska, one or two entities of Bosnia with the Serbian majority.
0: Slobodan, how was Serbia's government involved in the funeral?
3: That is a tricky question, because the involvement of the Serbian government in Mladic's funeral is sort of intentionally blurred, seems to me, because there's been a lot of debates. What will the Serbian government do? And what will be the consequences of that? We've seen that the Serbian government plane have brought the Mladic's body to Serbia. We've seen several ministers attending the funeral. The Serbian president, Aleksandar Vučić, did not show up to the funeral. He's definitely the most powerful man in the country, but he did send his son, for example. We've seen a ceremonial gun salute, yes, but the Serbian government have repeatedly said the same thing, that they are only providing logistics and are helping with the organization of the funeral, which was purely in the control of the Mladic family. So at the same time, they were officially keeping distance from everything, but the Serbian government has been part of it, definitely.
0: Slobodan, how likely are these events to spark wider public debate in Serbia itself about what this tells us about the current state of the country?
3: We've seen public debates in Serbia since the moment Mladic died, especially in the social media, but also in the some newspapers and television media as well. There's been a sort of an action on social media where people are posting signs of "not in my name," saying that what happened with the Mladic's funeral are not in their name, and that they are not mourning for him. I've seen a huge debate in person, because when Mladic was having a commemoration service last Saturday in the Army Hall in downtown Belgrade, outside of the building, I talked with one of the opposition activists. He said that he just turned up to see who are the people that are celebrating the war criminal. And as I was talking with him and as I was filming him, another guy sort of just interrupted us and stepped forward in front of my camera and started arguing with him that he is not a true Serb for saying that. And they just started in front of my camera for a couple of minutes about Mladic. Mm-hmm. The guy who was from far right political party, Serbian Radical Party, even asked him, if Mladic is not a true hero for you, who is a true hero? And the guy said, Luke Skywalker.
0: Okay.
3: So we published their argument on our website and our social media, and it instantly became viral as a symbol of two sides of Serbia. It gained millions and millions of views on our social media. So, yeah,
0: There has been international criticism of Serbia over this funeral from United Nations, European Union. Will that feel relevant to the Serbians at all?
3: That is hard to say, because that doesn't seem relevant, first and foremost, to the Serbian government and Serbian President Aleksandar Vučić. Marta Kos, European Commissioner for Enlargement, have said that a glorification of Mladic is not compatible with the Serbia's path towards the EU. President Vučić reacted quite strongly. He even used the word stupid on her words.
0: Slobodan, you went to the football match earlier in the week where a huge image of Ratko Mladic was displayed. What was that like?
3: We've seen the image of Mladic portrayed on the graffiti and on the murals from time to time all over Serbia in the previous years. However, since he died, there's been more and more of that. I've been to the game, and we all expected to see something about him, that he's a hero or something like that. But the image that they've shown and the banner that said straight to Potočari. Potočari is a place near Srebrenica where 8,000 Bosniak men were killed after Mladic and his forces entered Srebrenica in 1995. And straight to Potočari are his words from 1995. I was quite shocked to see that. We've seen very strong reactions about that from all over the world, and especially from Bosnia and Herzegovina. We've seen the organizations of victims in Srebrenica strongly condemning their banner, and they've even asked the European Football Association to ban Red Star from all competition.
0: You know, it looks like after his death, Ratko Mladic being buried at home with crowds of some of Serbian's society, is there a danger that there will be a personality cult, posthumous personality cult amongst certain Serbians of Ratko Mladic?
3: That has been happening for years now. Ratko Mladic was and is a hero for the Serbian far right, and that image is getting only more and more intense with them since he died.
0: Thank you, Slobodan. Thank you, Slobodan Maricic from BBC Serbian. And that's all we have time for today. Thanks for listening, and until the next time.
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6: 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Her son Austin is one of the biggest missing person cases in the world. He disappeared in Syria more than a decade ago, and for years I've been searching for him.
4: Where is Austin Tice? Wednesday at 3:30 GMT. In half an hour, it's time for some happy news.
7: This week, we meet the choir that is proud to have a lot of heart but not much tune. The Canopy Bridges helping animals cross roads in the Amazon rainforest safely. And the project turning pregnancy scans into tactile 3D models for expectant parents with sight loss.
4: This is the BBC World Service, the world's radio station. Welcome to The Inquiry from the BBC World Service. Kenya pioneered mobile phone money transfers nearly 20 years ago.
8: And so allowing a new definition around financial services where the SIM card essentially replaces even the concept of a bank account.
4: Since then, foreign big tech has grown its presence across the continent.
9: Of course, there are some data sovereignty risks as there's more reliance on US infrastructure.
4: Reducing dependence requires countries working together on alternatives.
10: Political diversity sometimes challenges our ability to swiftly take decisions together.
4: This week we're asking, can Africa take control of its digital future?
11: I think that Africa could have the capability to build their own infrastructure. So if we have the knowledge to do so, and we can, we will be sovereign in the long term.
4: I'm Charmaine Cozier. Join me on The Inquiry after the news.
12: BBC News with Sue Montgomery. The boss of the artificial intelligence company Anthropic has said the industry should slow down following recent concerns over AI safety. Dario Amodei's comments follow the resignation of two of his employees over concerns about the possible threat AI poses to humanity. Nick Johnson reports.
13: In an essay entitled, "We Must Pace the Frontier," Anthropic's chief executive, Dario Amodei, has urged AI companies to moderate the rate at which the technology develops. He said Anthropic has already committed to a team of third-party evaluators to oversee safety measures, and he called for increased AI coordination between nations. But Mr. Amodei said he still believed AI could cure most major diseases within a decade, accelerate economic growth, and usher in what he called a renaissance of democracy and freedom.
12: OpenAI's Sam Altman and Elon Musk have said they agree development should slow down. There's been a mixed reaction in London and Dublin to Donald Trump's assertion that he'd love to see the unification of Northern Ireland and the Irish Republic. Speaking on the first day of a brief visit to Ireland, he said unity would happen eventually. Decades of conflict were brought to an end in 1998 with the Good Friday Peace Agreement. Chris Page is the BBC's Ireland correspondent.
14: In response to Mr. Trump's remarks, Downing Street pointed to an answer which Andy Burnham gave to a question in Parliament last week when he said he would stick to the agreement 100%. The Deputy First Minister of Northern Ireland, Emma Little Pengelly of the Democratic Unionist Party, tried to downplay Mr. Trump's remarks, saying he was known to shoot from the hip. President Trump has now arrived in the west of Ireland, where he'll spend the rest of the weekend watching the Irish Open golf tournament at a resort which he owns.
12: Britain's right-wing Reform UK party has received a second donation of £36 million, almost $50 million in as many days. The British crypto-billionaire Christopher Harborne said he was matching a donation made by another British crypto-billionaire, Ben Dilo, on Friday. The total figure of nearly $100 million is more than all the other UK political parties received last year. Richard Tice is Reform UK's deputy leader.
15: We're delighted and very humbled by the confidence expressed by two very successful entrepreneurs who realise that Britain's in serious trouble and it needs a real competitive force to the two main parties that have broken Britain. They believe we need a level playing field in order to give Reform a real chance of employing great people.
12: Other British political parties have joined campaigners in calling for a cap on political donations. World News from the BBC. A fire at a nursing home in Chile has killed at least 16 elderly people. The blaze broke out late on Friday in the Araucanía region, south of the capital Santiago, engulfing the building. 10 residents were reportedly rescued. The care facility is reported to have already been under investigation for failing to comply with regulations. The local authorities have declared a period of mourning. Niger's military rulers have replaced the head of the armed forces less than 2 weeks after an attempted mutiny challenged their authority. The new chief of staff replaces a leading figure in the 2023 coup that ousted President Mohamed Bazoum. Police in Kenya say they have arrested 18 people in recent days over allegations of assaulting, intimidating or extorting foreign nationals. There was a rise in suspected xenophobic attacks last week after President William Ruto directed the authorities to move against foreigners engaged in small-scale trading. He said Kenyan traders needed protection from what he described as unfair competition. Police have said most of the cases involve Burundians, Chinese and Somalis. Mr. Ruto has since backtracked.
16: And no citizen has a right to take the law into their hands and harm other people from other areas. Every person from wherever they come from will be treated fairly in accordance with the law.
12: Celine Dion is making her long-awaited comeback in the first of 16 performances in Paris over the next few weeks. It's her first full concert in 6 years. The Canadian singer was diagnosed with a rare neurological condition, stiff person syndrome, 4 years ago that affected her singing voice. BBC News.
17: Welcome to The Inquiry from the BBC World Service. I'm Charmaine Cozier. Each week, one question, four expert witnesses, and an answer. April 2026, Morocco. High-level delegates representing more than 50 countries on the world's second-largest continent meet up to talk tech. This session of the United Nations Economic Commission for Africa, Conference of African Ministers, has a central theme. It's growth through innovation, harnessing data and frontier technologies for the economic transformation of Africa. Over the next few days, they cover the need to scale up digital data storage and artificial intelligence capabilities to safeguard security and reduce reliance on foreign-owned companies involved in that. It's a continent with an impressive tech track record and plenty of potential. So this week we're asking, can Africa take control of its digital future?
18: Part 1, the big switchover.
19: My name is Mark Kaigua, and I'm the founder and CEO at Nendo, a research and marketing agency based in Kenya, working across Africa. And I'm also a data and AI specialist working to solve different challenges across the continent. So I think Africa has shown potential already and acted on it and still has a ways to go.
17: One of the best game-changing examples of realizing that potential happened nearly two decades ago in 2007. A collaboration between Kenyan mobile operator Safaricom and multinational telecoms firm Vodafone launched a pioneering mobile money service called M-Pesa. In March this year, it reported reaching 40 million monthly active users in Kenya. It also operates in other African countries, and it uses mobile numbers to make financial transactions.
19: And so allowing a new definition, a new paradigm around financial services where the SIM card essentially replaces even the concept of a bank account. And so there's global financial services companies that have come to Africa to study. And if we look at 2025, there were over $2 trillion flowing through mobile money globally, and over 1.4 trillion of that was in sub-Saharan Africa. So really what we're talking about is a continent that has essential service innovations that then scale up and impress people in all parts and all corners of the globe, that then led to the continent defining its own narrative and really proving that there's a lot more to Africa than sort of the proverbial natural resources, tourism, conflict, or other societal challenges.
17: Innovation expands across Africa.
19: And so we can look to the four corners of the continent. If we start in Southern Africa, for me, that's one of the places on the continent that's produced some of the best of what I'd call the liquidity events, which is a way of saying that technology companies will raise money and then exit, meaning they'll be bought out for hundreds of millions of dollars, in some cases, billions of dollars. And so that's normally a very helpful and healthy sign that there's maturity in an ecosystem. It also means that those same founders can go on to build successive or multiple or serial tech businesses. So South Africa has distinguished itself that way. I'd say in West Africa, I think that's really the highest density of what we would call unicorns, which are billion-dollar technology companies.
17: They're called unicorns because private companies with high valuations like that are rare.
19: Here I'd say financial technology companies in particular have really shown promise and really realized that promise. When we go to East Africa, I would say that mobile money was birthed here, where I'm dialing in from in Kenya. And then when you go to North Africa, we find that there is not just the talent, where you have countries like Egypt that have quite a lot of density of talent. You have places like Morocco that have carved out niche for themselves within the global gaming space. There was a Tunisian company that was acquired by a European pharmaceutical group, and they exited for one of the biggest exits the continent's ever seen. So that's 3+ years ago, an AI company in Africa exiting for north of $680 million.
17: That Tunisian-founded company is InstaDeep. It builds complex decision-making systems. So there's growth and innovation, but there's also a digital divide.
19: That is correct. The digital divide, for me, can happen at a few different levels. And so, by and large, the further you are from an urban city on the African continent, with a few exceptions, the fewer the number of women that there'll be online. The other is, I'd say, more about connectivity itself, in that some people will struggle to be able to afford a gigabyte of data. They actually have a smartphone. So that hard part is somewhat done. Like, say, somewhere like Kenya, we have growing 5G access and high-speed internet, but meaningful connectivity will come in when gender inclusion is there and economic participation is growing, and that's typically a factor of the broader economy.
17: So what is it that makes some countries stand out more than others on the continent?
19: I would say that governments, they can get some of the credit, but I'd really just say it's entrepreneurs coming from places of, in some cases, adversity or just different challenges, having to innovate their way out of that. Observing the broader internet now that we're a sort of digital village, if you will, that means that on a screen in Malawi or in Ghana or in Cote d'Ivoire, I could be essentially taking myself and my mind to any one of the various countries across the internet and learning, studying, and building from there. There's been opportunities found in just everyday life.
17: Sectors that software developers and engineers have applied their skills to include agriculture, health, climate adaptation, and education.
19: And then it's also been a return of some members of Africa's diaspora. So young people educated in London, the Far East, the United States, all over Europe, returning back and begin to start companies, then use their networks and bring capital from those markets into the African continent. But each country certainly has unique attributes or aspects to it that now give it, I guess, its quirks with its own tech adoption journey.
17: And as that journey continues, storage, transfer, and processing power has to keep up with vast volumes of digital data. To discover what's happening there, let's call our next expert witness.
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9: Expanding digital infrastructure into African countries is a fairly complex conversation.
17: Juanita Clark is Chief Executive of Digital Council Africa, an independent non-profit organisation working to bring all people online, based in Pretoria, South Africa.
9: In some cases, it's really a policy environment that doesn't allow for investment at the pace that we need.
17: Undersea or submarine fibre optic cables are crucial digital infrastructure. They carry data between continents at ultra-fast speeds.
9: So the problems relating to scaling infrastructure deployment is not actually unique to South Africa. We find that this is a global problem. And in many cases, it still pertains to things like access to right-of-ways, dealing with municipal laws for approvals, for entry on land and deployment in streets. So from a fiber point of view, approximately 80% of your cost of deploying fiber optic infrastructure sits in the trench. It's the construction part that's the most expensive component. And until such time as we bring policies in that makes that more cost effective to deploy, we're going to struggle to make the business case work for especially lower income areas. And of course, rural areas, because the further you have to go, of course, you know, you work on a per meter charge for deploying infrastructure.
17: Also called a data centers. Those buildings house, connect, and run systems that the digital world relies on. They're energy intensive, expensive, and use large amounts of water to cool down equipment like servers.
9: So it is very, very different for different countries. South Africa currently has got the bulk of the data center investment coming in from US-based hyperscalers.
17: Hyperscalers are global level providers of cloud, networking, and storage services.
9: I don't think it's different to any other part of the world. For instance, Europe, very similar investment type models. South Africa is fairly uniquely positioned and it's got quite a bit of US-based investment that we're fortunate enough to have. So even from a submarine cable point of view, we've got Meta invested in a very large submarine cable system. Google has delivered a submarine cable system. And of course, Seacom, one of the local companies, also invested investing now in SECOM 2.0, the next generation of cable that they're building out.
17: In 2009, SECOM, which is private and African-owned, delivered another groundbreaking moment for the continent by launching its first broadband submarine cable system. It connects South Africa, Kenya, Tanzania, Djibouti and Mozambique to Europe and Asia.
9: But then that capacity, of course, needs to be taken into towns. And we find that in South Africa's case, at least, the bulk of that investment is mainly by local companies.
17: Other elements of digital infrastructure are typically not homegrown.
9: Most African cloud services are hosted by US companies, companies like AWS, Microsoft Azure, Google Cloud. And of course, there are some data sovereignty risks as there's more reliance on US infrastructure. That means that the data also resides outside of the continent. And there's some compliance concerns because you are then subject to US data laws. But there's also positives. There's also a huge opportunity for Africa to not have to make capital investments, but take that infrastructure that is there already and build on it for themselves. And especially South Africa has got this really big opportunity to position itself as a data hub, which is in fact what the government is doing. Europe is finding it increasingly difficult in many countries to expand data center investment just simply because the energy grids cannot contain it. So from the construction that takes place to creating jobs for fiber technicians in working inside data centers, environmentalists, data center engineers, all sorts of jobs are being created in South Africa for people participating. I don't think Africa necessarily needs US technology, but I think they see it as potential accelerators for participation in the digital economy. What's important really is that Africa needs to set the direction.
17: Before we discover what might throw that plan off course from our next expert witness, don't forget to find and follow the Inquiry podcast wherever you get yours. Past episodes include Can Elections Restore Moroccans' Faith in Their Country? And Can We Live with Extreme Heat?
18: Part 3, Rebooting.
10: In the last decade, we've seen a lot of initiatives across Africa looking at developing right policy frameworks, looking at developing legal and legislative frameworks that can actually enable the growth and development and use of technologies across the continent.
17: Teke Kuete is founder and executive director for the Africa Digital Rights Hub. The not-for-profit promotes research and capacity building on digital rights across African countries.
10: I think that more than a decade into this initiative, we need to start looking at more practical arrangements around building the right infrastructure, around developing the capacity that is required to actually enable us benefit from the technologies in the right way possible.
17: But there are challenges to that.
10: Political diversity sometimes challenges our ability to swiftly take decisions together as 55 countries or 54 countries on the continent, depending on where you stand.
17: A quick clarification. The United Nations recognizes 54 countries in Africa. The African Union total is 55 because the Sahrawi Arab Democratic Republic is a full member. The self-declared state is in dispute with Morocco over the territory of Western Sahara.
10: The other issue when it comes to the countries, of course, it will come down to money, right? And you know that most African governments are actually challenged socioeconomically when it comes to the kind of resources that are made available, because we have very limited resources. And so the average African government is thinking about ensuring there is healthcare, ensuring there is education for its young population. At the same time, it wants to build a very robust IT ecosystem to support its infrastructure. I believe that the best way we could move forward on this is if we are able to, as African countries, to come together and prioritize and move particular initiatives forward. If we're talking about things like infrastructure and resources, it may be easy for, let's say, my country, Ghana, to maybe pull up a few millions of dollars together. But if all 55 countries are bringing a million here, a million there, we would be able to pull a lot more resources to build the kind of infrastructure that we can put together that will give us better voice and better control over what is happening to our data. And so these are some of the reasons why I think that call to work together as a continent is very, very important, and more so now than before.
17: Regional organizations include the Economic Community of West African States, the Southern African Development Community, and the East African Community.
10: There are several initiatives that are also going on to help build those regions and communities as well. The interesting thing is that even though all these are happening right around the same time, you may find one person looking at, let's say, AI ecosystem development, and it doesn't necessarily speak to a similar initiative, maybe at the continental level, and we're not necessarily talking together. And so a lot of the time you would see that very limited resources are then divided in a way where we are not necessarily achieving the kind of impact that we would like to see or would actually enable growth in the ecosystem.
17: Smart Africa is an alliance of private sector partners and 42 member states. It launched in 2013 with the goal of creating a single digital market by 2030. In November last year, it launched its Africa Artificial Intelligence Council. Its work includes developing policies to reposition the continent from an AI tech consumer and more towards creator status.
10: But if you look closely at the structure of Smart Africa Alliance, again, there's always the challenge of how it fuses into the broader continental framework initiatives as well. Because whilst the governments are necessarily members of the AU, there are no maybe direct, if I should call it, legal structures that link its decision-making to the membership of the entire African Union as well. For instance, if Smart Africa has an initiative and we want to look at that initiative at the African Union level, there has to be a concerted effort at bringing it to the African Union for the approval of the heads of state to be achieved.
17: How loud at the continental or the regional level are concerns about having too much reliance on other countries for tech hardware or services?
10: I think it's very, very loud. And in the last, let me say, 5 years, it's even louder. We're seeing countries becoming more and more focused around local content and data localization issues. From where we sit at the African Digital Rights Hub, looking at digital sovereignty issues requires a lot more than saying it is morally right and ethically right for Africans to have control over their data, to also building or putting in place the systems and the mechanisms that are actually required to ensure that we can actually enjoy that digital sovereignty that we so crave.
17: Time for our final expert witness.
18: Part 4, taking control.
11: I think that we need to collaborate with global companies, with big tech, and also to collaborate with foreign countries. But we have to be aware of our own capabilities also. I'm Seydina Moussa Ndiaye from Senegal. I'm working as the head of a live research group, which is an AI living lab working on AI governance and AI solutions in Cheikh Amidou Kane Digital University. When we are talking about sovereignty, we can consider that there are two countries in the world who can claim that they are sovereign in the digital area, and it is the US and China. And even them are trying to collaborate somehow, because when we are talking about chips, even US are collaborating with European company to build high-level chips. So in the digital sector, the collaboration is important, even you were talking about sovereignty.
17: There are only a few facilities capable of mass producing the world's most sophisticated and powerful semiconductor chips.
11: I would say that it's like European countries, if you're talking about the digital sectors, because even those countries are using chips going from US or China. So it's the same for Africa. But Africa has a long way to go. I don't think that Africa has not the capability to build in the long term their own chips, but we should have the will. So I think that Africans could have the dream and the will to make the dreams a reality and to have the capability to build their own infrastructure. So if we have the knowledge to do so, and we can, we will be sovereign in the long term.
17: Which would mean gaining more, but not total, control.
11: I think that sovereignty is a process. It's not just a status. It's very important that you have a policy to be able to choose what kind of technology you will use and what kind of guideline or what kind of legal framework you have in using the technology. But it's not alone the ability to choose. It's a process because you cannot go from zero to all. You have to think in the long term and you have to build your own ecosystem so that you could have this sovereignty at the long term.
17: What that looks like and the degree to which overall self-reliance is achieved will be shaped by individual countries.
11: We have the competencies in the continent, but what we lack is a political will, a clear real political will, government working with grassroots communities, working with private sector to build their own way to do AI or to leverage the digital capabilities. And I think that if we involve all stakeholders in the local ecosystems within the country, talking with big tech will be very valuable because we will see exactly what we need and take it in our own terms. And it will be a very good collaboration to help countries in Africa and globally, also regionally, to help communities go in the right way.
17: So, returning to our main question, can Africa take control of its digital future? Yes, but major obstacles must be dealt with to sustain it. Improving coordination between and within national, regional and continental groups would make prioritizing and allocating limited resources more efficient. As for reducing reliance on foreign companies around digital infrastructure, homegrown alternatives need to have capacity and investment to fill those gaps. But most of all, there has to be a common vision. This episode of The Inquiry was written and presented by me, Charmaine Cozier. The producer was Jill Collins, researcher Evie Yabsley, editor Tom Bigwood, and technical producer Toby James.
20: This is the BBC World Service asking if China is Australia's enemy, friend, or something in between.
21: It's Australia's biggest trading partner, but a relationship once defined by growing ties
22: now raises questions about power, trust and influence.
23: We will cooperate with China where we can, disagree where we must and engage in the national interest.
21: And Australia's been expanding its military partnership with the United States.
24: I think we live in a volatile world and perhaps a world that is more volatile than it has been since the end of World War II.
21: I'm Katie Watson, the BBC's Australia correspondent. I'll be looking into what happens when a country's economic future and security interests pull in different directions.
20: Stories from the New Silk Road, The Frenemy, Thursday at 1:30 and 8:30 GMT.
25: Coming up on The Happy Pod, we meet the off-key choir that is proud to have a lot of heart but not much tune. The successful bridge-building project helping animals cross roads in the Amazon rainforest safely. How pregnancy scans are being turned into 3D models for parents with sight loss to feel their unborn baby's features. The pirate-themed video game helping stroke survivors to regain mobility. All that and more uplifting stories after this news summary.
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0: The boss of the AI firm Anthropic says the industry should slow down following recent concerns over safety. Dario Amodè warned that rogue AI agents could take over the internet in 6 to 12 months due to the rapidly increasing development rate of the technology. There have been mixed reactions to Donald Trump's assertion that he'd love to see Northern Ireland, which is part of the UK, unified with the Irish Republic. Speaking in Dublin, President Trump said unity would happen eventually, so why not now? An Israeli soldier has been filmed shooting a Palestinian man who appeared to pose no threat in the occupied West Bank. Video shows the man falling to the ground after being hit in the leg. Lebanon's president has paid a surprise visit to Nabatea in the south, which has been bombarded by Israel during its latest offensive against Hezbollah. Joseph Aoun said the government was standing by the city's residents, most of whom have had to flee. Niger's military rulers have replaced the head of the army.

0: killed at least 16 elderly people. The facility is reported to have been under investigation for failing to comply with regulations. Kenyan police say they've arrested 18 people over allegations of assaulting and intimidating foreign nationals. Suspected xenophobic attacks rose last week after President Ruto told the authorities to tackle small-scale foreign traders. Celine Dion is making her long-awaited comeback in the first of 16 performances in Paris. It's the first full concert in 6 years for the Canadian singer, who's been diagnosed with a rare neurological condition. It affected her singing voice, forcing her to cancel shows and leaving her struggling to perform. Hundreds of fans have been camping near her hotel. BBC News.
1: This is the Happy Pod from the BBC World Service. I'm Chantal Hartle, and in this edition...
2: It's just so much fun, and we laugh, and nobody cares. Yeah, we can't sing, but nobody cares. You come here, and you know when they say, sing and dance if no one's watching you? That's what we do here.
1: The choir with the off-key selling point. We can't sing, but we love to do it anyway. A project to help animals safely navigate the vast Amazon rainforest pays off.
3: We have recorded 17,000 crossings. So all the 6 monkey species are using the canopy bridges.
1: How 3D ultrasound models are allowing expectant parents with sight loss to experience a precious moment.
4: You can feel the outline of our head and our little tiny ear and our nose and our mouth. To be able to get that information firsthand is really powerful, and it gives you that sense of independence back.
1: And the unconventional video game therapy helping stroke survivors to regain mobility.
5: The patient has to hold the leg out straight, and the player controls a cannon. It simulates being in a bay with pirate ships coming in. The cannon fires continuously, and the player aims it by moving the leg.
1: If you can't sing, come and join my choir. That was the unusual advert Diane Chapman posted in a local newspaper in the north of England 8 years ago. Diane didn't expect many people to turn up, but now around 80 enthusiastic members come together each week to sing at the top of their lungs without the pressure to sound pitch perfect. The off-key choir has become so popular it has a waiting list to join. One member, Sheila, gets so much enjoyment from it that she even moved house to be closer to where the choir meets. Our reporter, Jane McCubbin, has been to one of their rehearsals.
6: Hello, everybody! Come on in!
7: Nice to meet you.
8: Debbie, you can sit down.
7: Let me introduce the off-key choir. Yeah.
6: Hello!
8: We won't sing.
7: Has anybody ever told you that you can't sing? Di has the answer and a motto.
6: Just because you can't doesn't mean you shouldn't.
7: Di is Diane Chapman, who set up the off-key choir 8 years ago.
6: This is Jane.
7: Hi, everybody. Here, no one believes they can sing, so no one ever sings alone. Until... today. And I know some of you feel a bit nervous about this, Sheila, but could we just do a few little solos just to show people the power of when you come together?
9: I love going the choir. I do. I look forward to going the choir of a Wednesday, even though we can't sing.
7: This is Sheila Byrne. Can we get you to do a solo?
9: Oh, God, no.
7: Oh, go on. Oh. Go on,
9: Sheila. Oh, I sound awful.
7: Well, do you know, isn't that the point?
9: I know.
7: Because when you are all together, you don't sound awful.
9: Yeah.
7: Would you do it?
9: I don't.
7: Alone, they might wobble.
9: When the night has come.
10: And the land is dark.
7: Alone, they're exposed.
9: Is the only light we see.
10: No, I won't be afraid.
7: But they're not chasing perfect pitch here. They're chasing joy.
9: Just as you stand.
7: And when they come together, stand, shoulder to shoulder, once every week.
10: Oh, darling.
9: Darling, stand.
10: Stand by me. Oh, stand.
7: That is when the magic happens.
10: By me. Oh, stand. Stand by me. Stand by me.
9: Stand by me.
10: Stand by me.

0: Debbie, you love it.
1: I do.
0: Adore it.
1: I do. It's made a big difference to my life. Lost a few of my cat lives this year. The choir's really been there for me and got me through, you know, some tough times. And it's just so much fun. And we laugh and nobody cares. Yeah, we can't sing, but nobody cares. You come here and you know when they say sing and dance if no one's watching you, that's what we do here.
2: Sheila's amazing. Got loads of confidence since she's been with us. But what do we believe anyway? Just because you can't.
3: Doesn't mean you shouldn't.
0: You put an advert in the paper not knowing what would happen.
2: And this has happened.
4: And it said, if you can't sing, come and join my choir.
2: I put 15 chairs out on the first night.
4: And 52 people turned up.
5: This is Joy Garvin.
0: You'd just lost your husband when you saw that advert.
4: I had, yes.
6: I closed my eyes, drew back the curtain to see for certain.
4: And I made friends and I've never looked back. I just love it. I love every minute of it.
7: Far away, so long was we and the world was.
2: So why should you let not being able to do something stand in your way? Whatever it is, I can't bake and I can't dance and I can't sing, but do it anyway.
3: Colours faded into darkness, I was left alone.
2: Because it's just so joyous. And you never know what adventures and what opportunities might come along if you do.
0: If anybody out there has been told they can't sing, what do you say to them?
8: Absolute rubbish.
9: Definite rubbish.
8: Just sing your heart out.
9: And it just makes every day worth living. Go out and sing and enjoy.
5: In a world obsessed with polish and perfection, this choir reminds us the only thing that matters is coming together and giving it a go.
10: Jane McCubbin meeting the off-key choir. The Amazon rainforest is home to more primate species than anywhere else on Earth. But traffic on the roads cutting through the vast forest is one of the major threats to the many animals that live there. One Brazilian conservationist has made it her mission to change that, building rope bridges to help monkeys and other animals cross safely. And it's proving to be very effective. The Happy Pod's Helena Burke spoke to the woman behind this pioneering project.
11: In 2021, Dr. Fernanda Abra carried out a road mortality assessment for wildlife living in a section of the Amazon in northern Brazil. The results shocked her.
12: I recorded dozens and hundreds of primate roadkill, especially the golden-handed tamarin, but I also recorded threatened spider monkeys, the squirrel monkeys, and many other arboreal species such as sloth, porcupines. So I also had a very bad experience where I found a primate that was hit by a car.
11: Dr. Abra knew something had to be done to stop this. And so the Reconnector project was born. Alongside a team of engineers, architects and biologists, she designed a special bridge for animals to get from one section of the rainforest to another and avoid walking on the road.
12: Our canopy bridge is very solid, resistant. We tested all the materials for the Amazon weather because we have a lot of rain, high temperatures. So basically, we install our bridges on two concrete posts. The core of the bridge is based on steel cables, ropes.
11: The bridges cater for a wide range of species, from porcupines using the walkway below to monkeys swinging across the ropes overhead. Dozens of these bridges have been installed across the Amazon over the past 6 years, but the project around the town of Alta Floresta has arguably been the most successful.
12: In October 2024, we installed the first 7 bridges, and it was a very nice experience because we saw the whole city embracing the project, so many different sectors of the city, so together with universities, private owners, the whole city hall involved in reducing reducing the impact of road mortality for the species they have there. And then we, of course, at the moment we installed the canopy bridges, we started to monitor all the seven for full time using camera traps full time. And in 19 months of monitoring, we have recorded 17,000 of crossings. So all the six monkey species are using the canopy bridges.
11: Since those bridges were installed in 2024, not a single primate has been killed on the roads around Alta Floresta.
12: After 19 months of monitoring, we have recorded zero road mortality. So I think this is an amazing milestone. I think this project is something that really touches me, because it's not only research, this is applied ecology. This is pure conservation, right? So we are saving animals' lives, and not only animals' lives. We are promoting better traffic for everybody.
11: Dr. Abra's project has been so successful that it's now going global, with the first canopy bridges outside Brazil about to be built.
12: So Suriname is going to be the first country where we're going to really expand installing new bridges, but we are also collaborating with other initiatives from other countries. So for example, we already shared the design we use for our canopy bridges with people from Costa Rica, Colombia, Peru, and also from Nepal. So I think we have a lot of potential to scale up our solution, not only inside Brazil, but also to many other countries in Latin America, and who knows, other tropical countries worldwide. So 2027 is going to be a busy year here for the Reconecta project.
10: Dr. Fernanda Abra ending that report by Helena Burke. Now, 27 years ago, young and maybe not so young readers around the world were first introduced to the brown furry creature with purple prickles known as the Gruffalo.
13: He has terrible tusks and terrible claws and terrible teeth in his terrible jaws.
10: Well, if you have raised a child since the millennium, you'll most probably know exactly how the rest of that description goes. The original picture book, written by the author Julia Donaldson, has sold millions of copies worldwide, and it's been translated into more than 100 languages. Well, now, a long-awaited third book has just been released with a new character, Gruffalo Granny. But in a world increasingly dominated by screens, what is it that makes the Gruffalo so popular, even all these years later? Luke Jones brought together the American author Dana Hathaway and Jaya Bhattacharjee Rose, a book publisher in the Indian capital Delhi, who has worked with Julia Donaldson.
14: She was full of boundless energy, and she was always so full of joy and rhythm and colour. I mean, you can understand why Gruffalo has had the kind of success that it has, because at the core of it is the happiness and the joy that she reverberates through her words.
15: Dana, how would you explain why her work has been such a sort of global hit, and is something that so many children seem to take up and read?
16: I discovered the Gruffalo actually during my teaching years. And of course, when you're in that industry, the highlight of the day was read alouds. You know, kids would sit down and listen when it was time for us to read a book. So no one should underestimate the power of read alouds 100%. And that day, the Gruffalo was on the shelf, and this one boy, Josiah, he kept insisting we read that book. And the rest was history. And I think I've probably read that book hundreds of times. It was the most requested book. And kids even asked if they could take our copy home. It was so easy for me to do the voices because of the rhyming patterns. Mm. And then it made it easy for the kids to memorize the beats of the story. So everyone loved that clever mouse. That's one thing that they wanted to be. They wanted to be like that mouse who could pretty much trick all these other predators into like thinking, well, I'm the most dangerous thing around here.
15: And yet the unfortunate thing is, we do know that kids increasingly are reading less. Are you worried about that phenomenon? and how important are some of these big kind of key books, be it The Gruffalo or Harry Potter or Philip Pullman, to kind of get kids interested in reading?
16: Oh yeah, definitely worried about that. I currently work as a digital product manager at Reading is Fundamental, which is the leading children's literacy nonprofit here in the United States. And our goal has always been to fight the literacy crisis. And how the way that we do that is to get, you know, books in the hands of children. For the past 60 years, we've been doing that. And I think, you know, legacy books like The Gruffalo do make a good impact in terms of children's literacy.
15: Gia, is that a phenomenon that worries you?
14: Well, yes and no, in the sense that from the time that I've been in publishing and witnessed quite a transformation from traditional publishing houses, which didn't have dedicated children's literature departments, now they do. We now see entire generations of children coming up remembering book fairs. We have author outreach programs. We have at the lowest administrative level in certain states, like in South India, Karnataka, Pratham Books partnered with the smallest administrative unit called the Gram Panchayat and set up 6,000 libraries, of which the 100 books which are in the seed library, 10% are for Braille, are dedicated to Braille books.
10: Still to come on the Happy Pod, campaigners celebrate a UN vote to adopt a new map reflecting Africa's true size.
17: It really made Africa and Africans stand a little bit taller, a little bit prouder. We've asked the world to take a fresh look at Africa. That's actually the most important thing.
10: For many expectant parents, seeing that first ultrasound scan of their baby is a huge moment. But those with sight loss will have a very different experience. Clinics in Brazil and France have previously transformed 20-week scans into tactile 3D models, allowing parents who can't see to feel their baby's features. The charity Guide Dogs recently launched a similar pilot scheme in the UK. Here's the moment mum-to-be Ray Walker got to touch her baby girl's shape for the first time.
18: Oh, that's her head.
19: Mm-hmm.
18: Wait, is that an ear?
19: That's an ear.
18: Wait, that's her arm?
19: Mm-hmm.
18: It's like she's got it up, like she's waving. Oh, she's cute.
10: Well, Ray has been telling Peter White what she could feel on the 3D mould and why it meant so much to her.
20: It literally is like a little baby, and you can feel the outline of her head and her little tiny ear and her nose and her mouth and our little hands, and she's all curled up and she just seems really happy. And it was really lovely to feel it, because when you go for an ultrasound, I'll have it audio described via the sonographer or my partner, but in a sense it's secondhand information. So it's always going to be a little bit biased because it's what they perceive. But to have that model in your hand and to be able to get that information firsthand is really powerful, and it gives you that sense of independence back.
21: How much does it actually feel like a baby? I mean, in the sense of, you know, arms, legs, the shape of it, the way it's curled, all that sort of thing. How much can you do that from what is effectively something on an embossed surface?
20: It literally does feel like an actual baby. So mine, she was curled up kind of like in the fetus position, and you can feel her head and you can feel the outline of her ear, and if you run down the side of her face you can feel the little indent where her eyes would be, and then the little indent where her nose and mouth are. So it literally is like a 3D model. It's not like an ultrasound where it's like all abstract ink blots on a screen. It's actually a lot clearer than you would think.
21: Has this made what is, after all, an exciting event anyway? Has it made it more exciting for you?
20: Yeah, it was lovely to get to see and feel her again. I had no idea what to expect. I was almost a little bit scared because I didn't know what my initial reaction was going to be like and how medical it was going to be, but it's not. It's lovely, and to know that I've got something like that as a wee keepsake that I can keep forever and ever is really sweet.
10: Mum-to-be Ray Walker speaking to Peter White. Campaigners across Africa are celebrating a significant step forward in the way the world sees the continent, quite literally. The UN General Assembly has overwhelmingly voted in favour of phasing out the traditional world map with one that more accurately reflects the size of Africa. And we're not talking about a minor discrepancy here. On common maps, Africa appears similar in size to Greenland, despite the continent being 14 times larger. Moki Makura from the advocacy organisation Africa No Filter told us how she felt about this long-awaited recognition for change.
1: Excitement, I would say, is a huge part of how I felt, because it was sort of nearly 2 years of work to get to that point. It was almost unanimous. 164 countries voted in our favour, and you cannot be anything but pleased.
17: It really made Africa and Africans stand a little bit taller, a little bit prouder.
1: First of all, 54 African countries came together because we first of all signed an AU resolution and then we took it to the UN. And it shows that when we get together as a continent behind a single issue and we all agree, things happen because the world takes you seriously. And I think the second symbolic part to this is that this map we've been looking at for over 400 years, it's been wrong. We changed that. We got the world to agree to use a new map for us, a new projection. And to me, that means that we've asked the world to take a fresh look at Africa. That's actually the most important thing, because we've been looking at Africa in the wrong way for such a long time. What else? What else have we taken for granted? What else do we not know about the continent? And this resolution, this global moment we've had, is asking the world to look at us differently. And those are the symbolic parts of it. But the practical aspect to me is one, very clear and very simple. The map that we were using for 400 years was wrong, factually wrong. The one we're asking you to use now is right, because we want to make sure our children, the education system, our schools are teaching our children the right thing.
10: To Mexico now, where researchers think they've come up with a solution to make physiotherapy more enjoyable for people recovering from a brain injury. They've developed a video game that allows patients to do exercises similar to those in conventional therapy, but in a more engaging, accessible and consistent way. Rogelio Navarro in Mexico City has been finding out how it works.
6: That sound is a cannon sinking a pirate ship. It is also the sound of a leg learning to walk again. Silvia Salinas is 45 and she lives in Mexico City. She's in rehabilitation after a life-altering health incident.
22: A little over 2 years ago, I had a cerebrovascular event, what we usually call a stroke. I had the stroke and I lost all movement on the left side of my body from my face down to my leg. I woke up from surgery realizing I've lost sensation and movement in my arm and my hand and in my leg, so I couldn't walk.
6: What Silvia was given in rehabilitation was not a standard prescription. It was a video game. It is called Cañonazo, roughly cannon shot, and it was built at the Laboratory of Interactive Applications for Neuro Rehabilitation at the National Autonomous University of Mexico. This is the man who runs it, Joas Ramirez, a computer scientist.
23: Once the calibration is done, the patient has to hold the leg out straight and the player controls a cannon. It simulates being in a bay with pirate ships coming in. The cannon fires continuously and the player aims it by moving the leg. The idea is to destroy all the pirate ships.
6: The controller is not a joystick or a gamepad. It is a 3D printed knee brace that measures, in real time, the angle at which the knee bends. Before play begins, the system calibrates how far each patient can move the leg and scales the game to that. This is how Silvia describes it.
22: The mission is to hit a ship and knock it down. There's a steel ball, a cannonball, and with my foot, using a device they fit on my knee, I make the movement of kicking it, but sitting down. I line my foot up visually with the ball I can see on the screen. I kick it, and the ball is launched at the ship and knocks it over. If I do it well, the ship never reaches its target.
6: Conventional physiotherapy is repetitive and people give up on it. The window in which the brain recovers best is the first few months after the damage. And that is precisely the time many Mexican patients spend waiting. In Mexico, the university's own laboratory has said publicly that treatment can be delayed by as much as 5 months because there aren't enough therapists or rehabilitation units, and the ones that exist are overloaded. Since 2021, the project's objective has been to fill that availability gap. Montserrat Cano is the project's neuroscientist.
2: Another of the laboratory's objectives is to take the video games into telerehabilitation so that patients can have them at home and start their therapy from home without needing to travel to a rehabilitation center or to have specialized equipment. As long as they have a computer, a laptop, and the software, they can begin the rehabilitation at home.
6: Cañonazo is one of around 15 games this laboratory has built. The laboratory has 2 peer-reviewed papers. Cañonazo, the leg game, has no published results yet. What Silvia can describe is her own body.
22: My walking improved to the point where I now step over obstacles. I can walk with far more confidence now. If I'm out on the street, I have to be able to step around an open drain or dodge a dog if one runs across me.
6: Silvia is still recovering from her stroke, but she does rehabilitation every day, and this is what she wants people to know.
22: Even if the change is tiny, the brain is recovering. It isn't like a wound. When you cut yourself, the wound heals, and I can see it because a scab forms. With this, the brain doesn't tell us how we're doing, or how far along we are, or how much is left, or at what speed. But if I can't move my hand, and one day I notice that my finger has done this, then I'm on my way. So, patience.
10: That report by Rogelio Navarro in Mexico City. And that's all from the Happy Pod for this week. If you'd like to get in touch, our email is globalpodcast@bbc.co.uk. This edition was mixed by Lee Wilson and the editor is Karen Martin. I'm Chantal Hartle. Until next time, goodbye.
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26: Coming up on the Arts Hour with me, Nikki Baady, 2 Oscar winners, Sandra Bullock and Nicole Kidman, on resurrecting practical magic. But will the sequel be cursed or spellbinding?
27: It turns out that the curse wasn't cured or solved the way that they thought, in that it's actually a generational thing. But what she's done is hide her children's truth from them, where they don't know what their power is, so it puts them in danger, which is a mom. You want to protect your kids.
26: Heartstopper creator Alice Oseman on writing the smash comic books, the global hit Netflix series, and now the movie. And US actor Dominic Sessa talks about playing a young Anthony Bourdain in the movie Tony. Also on the show, double Pulitzer Prize winning novelist Colson Whitehead on his Harlem trilogy, and my conversation with Radhe Chuggi, one of India's most exciting and acclaimed Bharatanatyam dancers. All that and more coming up on the Arts Hour.
28: BBC News with Sue Montgomery. The boss of the artificial intelligence firm Anthropic says the industry should slow down following recent concerns over the technology's safety. OpenAI's Sam Altman and Elon Musk have said they agree. Nick Johnson reports.
0: The speed at which artificial intelligence has developed and the associated risks have made global headlines in recent days. Anthropic's chief executive Dario Armadale has urged AI companies to moderate the rate at which the technology develops. He said Anthropic had already committed to a team of third-party evaluators to oversee safety measures. He also called for increased AI coordination between nations, urging democracies to engage with what he called authoritarian governments to slow the pace of AI development. But Mr. Armadale said he still believed AI could cure most major diseases within a decade, accelerate economic growth, and usher in what he described as a renaissance of democracy and freedom.
28: There's been a mixed reaction in London and Dublin to Donald Trump's assertion that he'd love to see the unification of Northern Ireland and the Irish Republic. Speaking on the first day of a brief visit to Ireland, he said unity would happen eventually. However, the British government stressed that constitutional change would only happen if people on both sides of the border wanted it, as per the terms of the Good Friday Peace Agreement, which brought an end to decades of conflict. Emma Little-Pengelly is Northern Ireland's Deputy First Minister.
5: The constitutional question will be decided by the people here, and you know, we are absolutely confident that the majority of people want to continue to be in the United Kingdom.
28: An Irish government spokesperson said the president's comments should not come as a surprise. Unionist politicians who want Northern Ireland to stay within the United Kingdom were dismissive. 11 world leaders meeting at the BRICS summit in India have agreed a joint declaration, despite sharp divisions over the Middle East conflict. The grouping was formed as a counterweight to the US and Western Europe. Azadeh Moshiri is in Delhi.
8: A joint declaration has been adopted by consensus. What is striking is what it doesn't say. On the war in the Middle East, it urges maximum restraint, but assigns no blame. Another challenge for several members has been how to avoid Washington's ire this weekend amid Donald Trump's tariff threats. Still, the declaration lists concerns over indiscriminate rising tariffs and condemns unilateral sanctions. Reaching a consensus was no easy feat, but the BRICS summit has yet to deliver concrete results.
28: An Israeli soldier has been filmed shooting a Palestinian man in the leg who appeared to pose no threat in the north of the occupied West Bank. The video shows the Palestinian falling to the ground in a field after a shot rings out. The IDF says it has launched an investigation into the incident. World News from the BBC. Hungary's leader says he will change a law introduced by the previous far-right government which prevented same-sex couples from adopting. Announcing the plan, the Prime Minister, Péter Magyar, described as evil those who believe children were better off living in inhumane conditions rather than with two parents of the same sex. Britain's right-wing populist Reform UK party has received a second donation of £36 million, almost $50 million, in as many days. The British crypto-billionaire Christopher Harborne, already a major donor to the party, said he was matching a donation made by another British crypto-billionaire, Ben Dilo, on Friday. The total figure of nearly $100 million is more than all the other UK political parties received last year. Duncan Hames is Senior Director of Policy at Transparency UK.
9: We've seen that money corrupts politics, and big money can corrupt politics in a big way. We want to see an annual cap on how much any one individual or company can give a political party or candidate. It happens in many other countries.
28: Police in Kenya say they've arrested 18 people in recent days over allegations of assaulting, intimidating or extorting foreign nationals. There was a rise in suspected xenophobic attacks last week after President Ruto directed the authorities to move against foreigners engaged in small-scale trading. Mr. Ruto has since backtracked. Celine Dion is making her long-awaited comeback in the first of 16 performances in Paris over the next few weeks. It's her first full concert in 6 years. The Canadian singer was diagnosed with a rare neurological condition 4 years ago that affected her singing voice. As she left for the venue this evening, she greeted fans, hundreds of whom have been camping near her hotel since she arrived 2 weeks ago. BBC News.
11: Hello
26: and welcome to the Arts Hour from the BBC World Service. I'm Nikki Badey, bringing you a star-studded lineup of global guests and some cultural companionship with the best arts, entertainment and culture conversation from across the BBC and beyond. Coming up, two Oscar winners, Sandra Bullock and Nicole Kidman, on resurrecting practical magic, Heartstopper creator Alice Oseman on writing the smash comic books, the global hit Netflix series and now the movie, US actor Dominic Sessa talks about playing a young Anthony Bourdain in the movie Tony, and the double Pulitzer Prize-winning novelist Colson Whitehead on his Harlem trilogy. That's not all, though. My guests on today's Arts Hour are Radhe Jaggi, one of India's most exciting and acclaimed Bharatanatyam dancers. She's here with me in the studio, as is one of the UK's most exciting and acclaimed cultural critics, Rhianna Dillon. Back. Welcome to you both. And before we go any further, do you have a cultural highlight that you want to recommend to the world this week? Rhianna, I'll start with you.
11: I've been listening to Mira Sayal's memoir, Vigilante, which I am absolutely loving. I grew up with Mira Sayal as like this incredible Punjabi comic. I didn't ever see anybody else doing what she was doing on screen. So I was, as soon as I knew this was coming out, I had to buy it. But I've bought it on audiobook specifically because I want to hear her telling her own story in her own words, in her own voice and her delivery. And I would really recommend doing it that way.
26: And she is. So she's a British born a Punjabi heritage woman who is now, by the way, so we thought of her as a comedian in a sketch show. Then we've seen her do serious drama on screen. Two Woody Allen films, one didn't make the cut, and all kinds of theatre, acclaimed theatre. Mm-hmm. But she's been made a Dame this year. So she is now Dame Mira Sayal, and we're very proud of her.
11: So proud of her.
26: Vigilante.
11: Vigilante.
26: Radhe, what about you?
12: Not so recent, but I love the show Shogun.
26: Yes.
12: And I didn't realize that it was based off of a book until I already watched the whole series. And so now I've ordered all six books.
26: Oh, fun.
12: And I'm hoping to read the whole series by James Clavell. It's fantastic.
26: Thank you both so much. First then, Sandra Bullock and Nicole Kidman are leading actors in any film. And back in 1999, before either of them had won their Oscars, they co-starred as the Owen sisters in the film Practical Magic, a movie about a family with a curse. Any man they fall in love with meets a sticky end. They are also witches and seek to overcome not only the curse, but the patriarchy itself. That film is nearly three decades old, so it's probably not a big spoiler to say that by the end they succeed in the first aim, but it turns out not the latter. Cue ka-ching, an easy cash cow, sorry, I mean sequel.
13: 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Cast by fate, tested by time, and never broken.
14: We're Owen's women. Love is our undoing.
15: Here's the thing about magic. It won't be silenced.
26: Sandra Bullock and Nicole Kidman spoke to the BBC's Clara Amfo and Lauren Laverne about where Practical Magic 2 finds the Owen sisters, Nicole's character Jilly and Sandra's character Sally.
27: Well, we find her now in a place where it turns out that the curse wasn't cured or solved the way that they thought, in that it's actually a much deeper thing. It's a generational thing, which is very metaphoric for what goes on in most of our lives in the familial sort of lineage of things. And she shut herself down and thought, if I hide the truth from my children, I will be able to protect them. But what she's done is hide her children's truth from them where they don't know what their power is. So it's actually the reverse. She puts them in danger, which is a mom. You want to protect your kids. Mm. And sometimes it's not your job to protect them in certain situations. So this is where we find her. And she's just fearful and closed up and thinks life is in a good order.
16: Yeah. Jilly is trying to convince her that they need to know. They need to know their origins. They need to know who they are. They need to know so that they can embrace their power.
18: And Jilly is like the fun sister. She's got a big heart. She acts like a child. And you look like you had so much fun.
27: She has the best time
18: the
27: all
18: best
27: the time.
18: Time.
27: Yes.
18: You must enjoy playing that part.
16: I love playing that part. I mean, because I don't get to do that often. So suddenly I get to be sort of the whimsical one, the one who's like, let's have some.
1: See, that's how I see her in real life. I see her as that person.
16: I hope I'm like that in real life.
1: That's what I admire most about her. She's so incredibly free and just brave to do things where I would just go, no, I'm going to stay home. I'm good. I'm good right here where I am.
2: So, Sandra, you already talked a little bit about that incredible Owens family home, which fans will remember from the first film. What was it like being back on set after 28 years?
1: It was, I mean, what was so ironic is that we scouted locations. We went to Malta. We were in Paris walking in the rain going, there's so much of this book that we could put into the movie. And then we go to the back lot at Warner Brothers in the rain in January, and it's muddy, and we see this sea of brown. And we realized... this is our home.
2: And of course, Nicole, you know, a film about witches needs a black cat. Yeah. And you are a cat person. You've always been a cat person.
16: I am.
2: As we can see here, we've got, I think we've got some pictures of you on set
16: cat?
2: Here.
16: That's Priscilla. Oh. But we had a black cat in our family too called Pinkle Purr.
1: What was it?
16: Pinkle Purr.
1: Pinkle
16: Purr. A.A. Milne. Tattoo was the mother of Pinkle a little black nothing of feet ten fur.
1: Completely lost me.
16: Okay. Mm.
1: Yeah, sure.
16: I digress. That cat is the best cat I've ever worked with on camera. And cats can be a little tricky on camera. And that cat did everything it was asked to do. Yeah. Sandy cast the cat.
1: Pure by vanity choices, I was like, this is a much more attractive cat. This is the one.
26: Sandra Bullock and Nicole Kidman talking about practical magic too. My guests on today's Arts Hour are the critic, broadcaster and podcaster Rhianna Dillon and dancer Radhe Jaggi. Rhianna, thoughts on the film?
6: So I rewatched Practical Magic in advance. And the thing about that film is that it is very charming. There is this old school nostalgia about it. It's very romantic. It's a world that you sort of want to live in, actually. There's a real coziness, homeliness to it. The sequel is just nonsensical.
26: Is it?
6: Yeah, it is. There's this whole portion where they come to England, and actually I feel like Americans doing England is quite bizarre. It was bizarre watching it with a predominantly UK audience.
26: Right.
6: Because we were all just in fits of giggles at like the wrong bit.
26: Okay.
6: You know, they take a little train down to the country somewhere, except it's like a Pullman train.
26: Like a steam train.
6: Yeah, exactly.
26: We do have a couple though.
6: Yeah, we do, but you probably wouldn't get it, you know, 10 minutes.
26: Yeah,
6: exactly. There's a character in it called Ian Wright, which again, just check that he's not, you know, a local national treasure.
26: Yes, he's a very famous footballer, Radhe.
6: Yes,
26: oh, you know that? Oh, well done. Okay.
6: International.
17: International football star.
26: There you go.
6: It is genuinely a joy to see Sandra Bullock and Nicole Kidman back together. You can tell, even on the press tour, how much fun they have with each other. But it doesn't feel like this was a reason to make a sequel.
26: Okay. And Radhe, if you could make a sequel to any film, whether it's an Indian film, an international film, what would it be?
12: I saw Mona Lisa Smile recently, and I thought it would be really interesting to see like what that particular professor was doing 25 years later.
26: Which for people who've never seen it, will you briefly tell us what the movie's about?
12: Julia Roberts is a teacher, and she starts to teach, I think, in a undergrad program, and she's teaching in this girls' college, Wellesley, I think. And there are some brilliant students, but all of them are engaged and about to get married, and they have to give up their education, and they're not even thinking of a career as a possibility. And Julia Stiles is an incredible potential law student.
26: Yeah.
12: And then she chooses to be married instead of go to college, even though she gets into Yale. And it's kind of Julia Roberts has to face her opinion and slight bias that she has about why girls get married or why women choose to have families.
26: That's a really interesting
12: one. Why women
26: one.
12: Don't have,
26: yeah.
12: You know, why they have to go to college and why they want to do. It's a good balance of the two. And I think she would have really enjoyed, that character would have really enjoyed to see what women are doing today, and I wonder how she would react to that.
26: That's a really good idea. Thank you both so much. You're listening to The Arts Hour from the BBC World Service. I'm Nikki Bedi. Heartstopper is a hugely popular LGBTQ+ coming-of-age franchise created by British author and illustrator Alice Oseman. It spans a webcomic, a graphic novel series, and a wildly popular Netflix television adaptation. The teenage lead characters, Nick and Charlie, are friends at the fictional Truam Grammar School who develop a romantic relationship. Alice Oseman adapted her own books into the Emmy Award-winning TV series and has ended the stories with a Netflix movie, Heartstopper Forever, coinciding with the sixth and final book. The film picks up where season three of the TV series left off, and we find Nick and Charlie facing a fateful decision that could change their relationship forever.
4: Nick always thinks about the future. It's like he's there in his mind already, trying to stop a mistake that hasn't happened yet. Never used to think about the future at all.
10: It's because you were too busy surviving.
26: The BBC's Kirsty Walk spoke to Alice Oseman about why Heartstopper has resonated with people around the world.
19: The core ethos of Heartstopper, I think, is that no matter what difficult times you might be going through in your life, there's always joy and hope and light and friendship to be found despite it all. There's always light at the end of the tunnel. So for me, it's always been this balancing act of exploring real issues for teenagers while also showing that sort of positive, optimistic light.
20: The rest of the Truam Grammar School gang are back too.

0: Tao, Isaac, Tara and Darcy. And it's always juggled a lot of characters and unique stories. Is it hard to decide who you're going to focus on more fully than others, who you're going to give these little brilliant nuggets of storylines to?
1: Yes, I mean, that's been the big challenge with the TV show as opposed to the comics, because the comics are very focused on Nick and Charlie as the main characters, while in the TV show, we tried to expand the scope a little bit and to give those supporting characters bigger stories. It's pretty difficult to balance all those stories when you've got sort of 8 or 9 main characters in a show that's only half an hour long. But that's kind of the fun of it as well.
0: What I think was brilliant is you decided that novel form, which you'd done with Solitaire, your debut novel, when it was coming on to really focusing on Nick and Charlie, you opted to write it as a graphic novel. And that was such a fateful decision. And what prompted that change? Because it was such a big change. And it also then took your kind of readership to a new level.
1: Well, I tried initially to plan Heartstopper as a prose novel, but the story that I wanted to tell with Nick and Charlie just didn't seem to fit into the traditional structure of a prose novel. It felt to me more suited to be an episodic, sequential story, much like a webcomic is. And I'd always loved to draw. I'd always harbored a dream that I might one day make a comic. And this story kind of presented itself to me as the perfect opportunity.
0: You have obviously been given praise for your positive portrayal of gay love. For the longest time, gay stories like Brokeback Mountain, Call Me By Your Name, were always tinged with sadness and unfulfilled love. I mean, you just wanted to give that positive experience because that positive experience is a reinforcing tool.
1: It's interesting because the phenomenon of a positive queer story, that was really not in my mind when I started making Heartstopper. I came into making Heartstopper from the world of young adult fiction, in which even at that time, there was actually quite a lot of joyful, uplifting, queer stories. And so when people had that reaction to Heartstopper, where it was like, people have never seen a happy, joyful queer romance before, I was really, really surprised, actually, because that wasn't something that I thought was unusual, maybe, but maybe I just wasn't sort of clocked into what the TV landscape was like at that time.
0: So Heartstopper Forever is coming out just weeks after you've published volume 6 of your book series. Both are billed as a final time, supposedly the last time we're going to see Nick and Charlie. Is that never or never say never?
1: I always say never say never. I feel like you never know what's going to happen in the future.
0: There's a wonderful vignette in the film with Derek Jacobi and his real life husband, you know, when they're clearly looking after each other through difficult times in their later years.
1: That whole scene in the film is Charlie sort of looking at what his future with Nick could be. And it's such a beautiful moment because it's sadly still rare to see a queer couple of that age just out and about living their lives. But it gives Charlie so much hope. And I think it gives us as viewers so much hope that that is what might be ahead for us in the world.
2: Alice Oseman, Heartstopper Forever, and the original seasons of the series are sitting on Netflix and the books are all available for you to read. My guests on today's Arts Hour are cultural critic Rhianna Dillon and Indian classical dancer Radhe Jaggi. Rhianna, do you think this is the end of Heartstopper then?
3: I mean, yeah, I sort of believe Alice when she says that. Oh, you know, speaking about sequels and money making and all that sort of thing. Actually, I feel like she has that integrity there where she feels that Charlie and Nick's story have come to an end.
2: You're a fan, presumably.
3: I'm a big fan, but I think also they tied it up really beautifully and they did give us a little insight into the future by having Derek Jacobi and his husband there. You know, it was an extension. It was a look forward.
2: Radhe, what about graphic novels in India? Are they very popular? And are there any Indian versions we should know about?
4: They are very popular. There's a huge upsurge of people reading Japanese graphic novels in India, and now they are recreating some of the stories that are common in India and kind of putting their own twist to it. But we also kind of grew up with the old school Amar Chitrakatha and Tinkle and all of that. So Amar Chitrakatha takes all these traditional Indian stories and history that has been passed on, and it was like in a comic format. So all of us growing up as children, because we did not grow up in joint families anymore, and we didn't have a grandmother or a great-grandmother who was telling you stories every day, this is how we kind of were introduced to it. So you'd read Mahabharata and Ramayana all in this short form. So each comic would cover one story. And because the Mahabharata is a story inside a story inside a story, you get
2: epics, essentially, aren't they?
4: You'll get little bits of it over a period of time, and they're so well done, and they're like iconic. You can now buy the AKC set. It's like a cultural phenomenon that everybody knows and everybody understands. And you can always find a new story about Mahabharata, even if you've been learning it or studying it for years. Mm. It's never ending.
2: Okay. Thank you both so much. You're with The Arts Hour. I'm Nikki Bedi. Anthony Bourdain was an American writer, chef, TV presenter, and according to many in the media, Hellraiser, who made his name globally with the book Kitchen Confidential, about the frenetic and destructive realities of working in a busy restaurant. He became a global TV star with series like No Reservations and the Emmy-winning travel and food show Parts Unknown, and then tragically died by suicide in 2018. There's now a biopic for you to see covering his pre-fame life. It's called Tony and focuses on one summer when, as a director, directionless teenager, he found himself working in a restaurant in Provincetown, Massachusetts. Actor Dominic Sessa, so brilliant in The Holdovers, plays the unmoored and sometimes unlikable Tony, being taken under the tough love wing of a seafood chef played by Antonio Banderas.
5: Hey, this is filthy. Come on.
6: Sorry.
5: One roll hard, one catch fries, two sets, full.
6: You know I can cook too.
7: Excuse me?
8: Kid says he's a cook, chef.
7: Yeah, wonderful.
2: Jason DiRosso from ABC Radio National's The Screen Show spoke to the actor Dominic Sessa and Tony's Canadian director, Matt Johnson. He asked the director whether Anthony Bourdain fans will be fans of this film.
9: That's impossible because, you know, I'll tell you, I've learned that Anthony Bourdain means something extremely specific to each person who loves him. Mm-hmm. And I think that because his life was on its surface very in the open, like, I let you see me, warts and all, here's everything that's wrong with me, here's everything I love. I don't want to say this negatively, but I think it also masked in some way who he was privately. And because of that, I think people are able to connect with him in an extremely personal way that even they can't explain. And so what will surprise them is probably them being confronted by a different interpretation of him as a young man. I don't think there's anything that when we were making the film, we were like, whoa, the fans are really going to react. Those conversations never happened once. In fact, we never really thought, okay, so what would Anthony Bourdain say, think, do? Right? Like, we were making a character that was living inside of Dom, and it was coming out of him.
10: I mean, I didn't realize he was really into wanting to be a writer. And I thought that artistic side to him was really fascinating. But you know, he has this, obviously he had this self-destructive streak as well as being brilliant in many ways. Dom, if I could ask you, given that you inhabited this character for so long, you know, what light do you think this film sheds on that destructive streak?
6: I don't know. I think Matt and I talked a lot about how this was kind of a pattern in his life, you know, like after 1975, he struggled with addiction and then other problems later in life. So he always kind of had this consistent, darkness in him in a way. And I think what I hope people realize in this, watching this movie, is that there's a certain time in your life, especially when you're young, where it's critical to sort of address those things. If you don't take care with them in the proper way, it's can be detrimental.
10: Finally, did you learn to cook at all on set, or were you already a cook?
6: No, I mean, I worked in a bakery when I was younger, so I baked a lot of things. I know how to make donuts. Ooh. So yeah. But Antonio Banderas was really capable in the kitchen, and he actually taught me a lot personally. But before, no, I learned how to shuck oysters, actually. Mm-hmm. This guy, Eli Sussman, he taught me how to shuck oysters.
2: Actor Dominic Sessa and director Matt Johnson talking about Tony. I just want the later part of his life distilled into a two-hour Anthony movie now, please. Rihanna, what did you make of Tony?
3: I really loved it, actually. I really enjoyed myself. I had to immediately go and eat a load of oysters. I didn't know anything about Anthony Bourdain, actually. I hadn't grown up with him. I'm not really interested in celebrity chefs, like his travel logs.
2: Rather, you have watched them, haven't you?
4: I've seen his show. Parts Unknown is fantastic. He's such an intensely alive person. He has no he genuinely has no reservations about himself in any way. And he kind of brought food that was not cleaned up and polished for presentation. He brought food that was homely and hearty. And my favorite thing is that he goes to where knives are made, and the person makes a knife for him, and then he cooks for him. And how they handle food is different from how professional chefs handle food. And it's so raw and wild, and you feel like you're at the edge of life when you hear him talk and when you hear him interact with people.
2: He did a few shows in India. So he went to Amritsar. Mm-hmm. So that's like the Punjab, the North, Rajasthan, Kolkata, which was Calcutta. So, and then Mumbai and Kerala. You're from the southern state of Tamil Nadu. So what would you have fed him if he came to you?
4: He's very famously known to have said that if you're a vegetarian, you're sort of insulting the local culture. But he also said that the one place he could happily eat vegetarian food is in India. Because in India, non-vegetarian and vegetarian food, the meat is not the bulk of the meal. It's always one more dish. So you always have a rice and a gravy and a vegetable, and then you have a meat dish along with it. It's never like the full meal. So what would I make for him? I think I would make a very simple, like an everyday South Indian meal. We use a lot of pulses. We use a lot of different grains. And to just make like our version of a little salad, like a kosambri, which is like a cucumber and dal salad, and make a little bit of a pulse heavy gravy. We call it pal charu, which is like a green gram, and we put a little bit of milk in it at the end, and you have that with rice. And I mean, it's,
3: my stomach's
4: it's everyday food, but
2: so packed with flavor. Thank you both so much. That's it for part one of the show, but don't go away. Still to come, the incredible novelist behind the Underground Railroad and the Nickel Boys, Colson Whitehead. I'll be talking to Radhe Juggy, one of India's most renowned dancers. The Arts Hour's back after this.
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18: I wanted to write a heist novel, and then I kept coming up with more and more capers and jobs for my protagonist, and so it became three stories in one.
2: The Thai-born drummer, composer, and music producer, Serlin, and I'll be speaking to the extraordinary Indian dancer, Radhe Juggy, about her Bharatanatyam performances. All that and more still to come on The Arts Hour.
19: BBC News with Sue Montgomery. The boss of the AI firm Anthropic says the industry should slow down following concerns over safety. Dario Amodei warned rogue AI agents could take over the internet in 6 to 12 months due to the speed at which the technology is developing. There have been mixed reactions to Donald Trump's assertion that he'd love to see Northern Ireland, which is part of the UK, unified with the Irish Republic. President Trump said in Dublin that unity would happen eventually, so why not now? An Israeli soldier has been filmed shooting a Palestinian man who appeared to pose no threat in the occupied West Bank. Video shows the man falling to the ground after being hit in the leg. Niger's military rulers have replaced the head of the armed forces less than 2 weeks after an attempted mutiny. The new head replaces a leading figure in the coup that ousted President Bazoum 3 years ago. A fire at a nursing home in southern Chile has killed at least 16 elderly people. The facility is reported to be under investigation for failing to comply with regulations. Kenyan police say they've arrested 18 people suspected of assaulting foreign nationals. Xenophobic attacks rose last week when President Ruto told the authorities to tackle small-scale foreign traders. Celine Dion has kicked off her first full concert in 6 years, one of 16 performances in Paris. The singer was diagnosed with a rare neurological condition 4 years ago, leaving her struggling to perform. The US Open police say they've arrested 18 people suspected of assaulting foreign nationals. Xenophobic attacks rose last week when President Ruto told the authorities to tackle small-scale foreign traders. Celine Dion has kicked off her first full concert in 6 years, one of 16 performances in Paris. The singer was diagnosed with a rare neurological condition 4 years ago, leaving her struggling to perform. The US Open women's

0: in the world rankings when she reached the semi-finals. 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
1: Welcome back to the Arts Hour from the BBC World Service with me, Nikki Beatty. And if you've only just joined us, in the first half of the show, we heard from Sandra Bullock and Nicole Kidman about Conjuring Practical Magic 2. Alice Oseman, creator of the Heartstopper universe of books, TV and now film. And actor Dominic Sessa on playing the legendary Anthony Bourdain. Coming up in a moment, the mighty American novelist Colson Whitehead, drummer, composer and music producer Salin from Thailand. And I'll be speaking to my guest, Radhe Jaggi, legendary in her field of Indian dance. She's here with me in the studio, as is our cultural critic this week, Rhianna Dillon. First, though, in 2019, novelist Colson Whitehead appeared on the cover of Time magazine labelled America's Storyteller. That was before his Pulitzer Prize-winning books The Nickel Boys and The Underground Railroad had been adapted for the screen and before he'd written his acclaimed Harlem trilogy. The first was Harlem Shuffle, set in the criminal underbelly of New York in the 1960s. He came onto the Arts Hour back in 2021 to talk about that and was an absolute joy. Now, his third and final installment, Cool Machine, brings the action to the 1980s. Colson Whitehead was recently at the Edinburgh Book Festival in Scotland and spoke to the BBC's James Crawford. Here he is, riffing on how the trilogy came about.
2: I wanted to write a heist novel, and then I kept coming up with more and more capers and jobs for my protagonist, and so it became three stories in one. And then I kept coming up with even more stories, so I was like, maybe it's a duology, but I'm not sure what a duology is. So it became a trilogy, and I figured I would follow him over three decades, which means you really have to do that. So he's in his late 30s, in the late 20s in the first book. He's now in his mid-50s, and you really have to show him aging into middle-agedness. When we start in the first book, his kids are 1 year old. One and two. In the next book, they've gone to college, they've left the house. He's a kind of depressed, empty nester. I'm not sure if a lot of crime novelists write about empty nesters. But for me, it was a real joy. It was from my own experience. And so I'm putting myself in there. So, yes, it's 30 years in the life of this person. He's a fence. He wanted to be a upstanding citizen. He has a store, good family man. But there's a part of him that's always saying, let's do some crimes. And so he gets involved in the criminal life over these three books. And we find him now in Cool Machine, sort of wondering what's next. His store is doing fine. His fencing business is doing fine.
3: Just explain to us what a fence is for the upstanding citizens of Edinburgh who might not understand.
2: So if you see a heist movie, the fence comes in after all. Everyone else has done the hard work. And so the thieves have stolen $2 million in gems. Half of them are shot. They're crawling. They're bloody. They go to the fence. And the fence says, I'll give you 10 cents on the dollar. So the fence is the intermediary between the illicit world and the legit world. He or she will wash the dirty jewels and bring them back into polite society, circulation. And he's an in-between figure. I think what I like about the psychology of the fence is that they have a face they show to the world. A lot of them will have a legit storefront. And then the back is where they do their illicit business. And so that divided nature really pays off, I think, in Ray's characterization.
3: Cool Machine marks the end of your Harlem trilogy, following on from the previous two books, Harlem Shuffle and Crook Manifesto. And this novel itself is split into three separate but interlinking stories, which are sort of archetypes of the crime genre. There's the fabled One Last Heist, there's A Deal Gone Sideways, and then finally there's coming out of sort of crook retirement to atone for the sins of the past. How did you go about putting your own stamp on these familiar stories?
2: Well, you know, I've worked in different genres before, and I'm coming from the outside. I want to make them my own, but also salute what I love about the genre. I want to figure out what I can subvert, make new, make my own, and that's what I'm always doing. In terms of these stories, each book has three, so that's nine different capers. You don't want to repeat yourself. Definitely, I want to stick the landing in the third book and not screw up the trilogy. I'm not sure if I knew what I was getting into. There's a lot of words in one book

0: And it turns out if you do a trilogy, that's literally three times as many words. So I was definitely preoccupied with making sure that the final three capers were new. It's the 80s. I wanted to go big, and so the crimes are a bit bigger. And also, I wanted to have a really satisfying thematic and emotional resolution for my characters that we've been following for three books and 30 years.
1: Colson Whitehead, our cultural critic today is Rhianna Dillon. Rhianna, I know you've seen adaptations. Have you been a fan?
2: I really love the adaptations. So I saw Nickel Boys, which was directed by Romel Ross. And it's such an, I mean, it's a really tough, it's a tough watch. It's a tough story about two young men at a reform school, boys at a reform school. But what's so interesting about the way that it's shot is that it's a POV. It's a
1: point of view.
2: It's an individual perspective. So rather that, so you always got the camera as if somebody is looking out.
1: Which, that annoyed me. Sorry, but it did.
2: It's a very...
1: There was just no need.
2: I disagree because it's coming at it from a whole new way of looking at movie making. We don't... It's jarring because we're not used to it.
1: Yeah.
2: It's hard to watch because...
1: I don't want to get used to that.
2: Fair, fair. I thought...
1: Go on, Rhianna.
2: I thought it gave us a little way in, a little window into a story. You know, we have seen stories of a similar nature before, but this was unforgettable because of the way
1: that
2: it was filmed.
1: Yeah, you're right about that. You are right.
2: And it doesn't shy away. You know, we are seeing it always from these boys' perspectives. I thought it was really beautiful. And then again, Barry Jenkins with the Underground Railroad. I mean, available on Amazon Prime, Prime Video, I think, still. Make sure you go and see that because it is a... he's an amazing filmmaker anyway. Like, the way that he can visualize heartbreaking stories, he's always been so good at that, but also finding the joy and the love within it. So the two of them, Colson Whitehead and Barry Jenkins together, is a match made in heaven. And the fact that Colson Whitehead is attracting these really interesting African-American directors makes me really excited for adaptations of the Harlem Trilogy.
1: Which we think Apple TV are going to make, don't we?
2: This would be fantastic.
1: Rade, are you excited at the prospect? Because I know you want to read his books. What attracts you to what he's written?
3: I actually didn't know about him. And then I looked him up and I just... Any trilogy, honestly, I'm on a plane so much. So any book that's not just over in one plane journey that I can then pick up the next book at the next bookstore before my next flight, I'm there for it.
1: So what are the best trilogies in your opinion, whether it's books or films?
3: So iconically, Lord of the Rings. I could not say that. But one of my favorite trilogies is the Ibis trilogy, which is by Amitav Ghosh.
1: Oh, yes.
3: It starts with the Sea of Poppies. And then it's also based in a time when, you know, British colonial history around India and China and all of the complexities of that, the complexities of the trade, but also complexities of individual people who lived in that time. And as much as you, when you study history, you study all the brave people that stood up for it, or you study all the adventurous people who did these things. But this follows so many like everyday characters who are just trying to live their lives and keep their families together. And it's set in this really turbulent time in history. It's amazing. And Amitav Ghosh's ability to describe things is really beautiful. And again, it was one of those things. I read the first book and then I was in another country and I picked up the second book and I was in an... And it, trilogies, they're...
1: Rhianna's making notes. She's going to read
2: it. I'm literally writing this down. Yeah.
3: They should be making a movie on that or a series or something on that.
1: Yes.
3: It's so visually alive.
1: What about you, Rhianna? Best trilogy? Film or book, it's up to you.
2: I mean, I love His Dark Materials by Philip Pullman.
1: Me too.
3: Yes.
2: I fell in love with them so young as well, but have never forgotten them. I still read them. I still listen to the audio books.
1: Did you want to be Lyra?
2: I did, but I was just in love with Will. I kind of wanted to be Will.
1: I wanted to be Lyra.
2: Yeah. I just wanted to
3: hang out with the polar bear. Yes. Whatever character. Like, come on.
2: The appeal of having like a demon who was like your best friend and like your id as well. And going back to world building, I mean, come on.
1: That for me was my...
2: But I think those got better and better, which is quite rare with...
1: Agreed.
2: ..with trilogies. I think sometimes the last is always the worst, but not in the case of The Amber Spyglass, which was wonderful.
1: Thank you so much, both of you. You're listening to The Arts Air from the BBC World Service. Let's turn the spotlight onto Rade Jaggi now. What happens when the human body becomes an entire language? That's my way of describing doing Bharatanatyam, the Indian classical dance tradition from Tamil Nadu, that's South India. Intricate footwork, hand gestures, facial expressions, and extraordinary physical precision combined to tell stories, evoke emotion, and explore everything from the human to the divine. And one of the dancers carrying that ancient form into the present is Radhe Jaggi. I went to see her perform Bhakta in London recently, and I was mesmerized and transported. So Radhe, for someone who's never experienced a Bharatanatyam recital performance, how would you describe what's happening when you dance? What are you doing and revealing?
3: There's so many things happening at the same time. One is, of course, you have the technical choreography of it that you're thinking about. You're thinking about the space you're in, the light you're in. You're also, because you have thought through a certain perspective or you've thought through a certain journey from beginning to end, and you're kind of conscious about whether it is being portrayed to the audience. Are they able to understand? Are they with you at every moment? But Bhakta in particular, because it talks about devotion.
1: What does Bhakta mean?
3: Bhakta means devotee, and Bhakti is devotion. And the way I look at it is not as being devoted to any one thing, but as being, as a quality of being. And so kind of exploring some traditional and some non-traditional themes through that lens. And what's happening on stage is that as much as you're trying to embody a certain emotion or a certain character, there is also always this constant running of the mathematics behind it, the music behind it, the patterns that you're trying to create, and the story that you're trying to start from beginning to end. And it allowed me to maybe explore themes that are not common in dance. Like, for example, we also look at the conversation between death and a particular character, which would not be considered great to put on stage. It's a little inauspicious. But these art forms allow you to do that because it's like language. It's a grammar. You can write whatever you want with it once you know the language.
1: Yeah.
3: And it's important for everyone to understand it's not ancient, it's not stuck in the past, it's very
1: well
3: relevant.
1: You've brought it very much into the present, haven't you? There's an extraordinary language of hand gestures, facial expressions, eye movements. Can you describe for us how a single gesture or movement, like an eye movement, can tell a story?
3: So when you first start learning the movements, there are Sanskrit verses that you memorize. And so you're taught, okay, you move your eyes to the side, to this side is one particular thing. Up and down is one thing. Round is one thing. But then as you start learning more and more choreographies, your teacher starts to teach you how you look to the side, what it can mean. You can look very sneakily to the side. You can turn your head and be bold about it. You can tilt your head and then look to the side. Oh. And all of those things communicate very different things. Mm. So how do you look to the side in a way that the audience understands the same thing that you understand? And the same thing with hand gestures, or the same thing with facial expressions.
1: Well, I came with a friend who had no previous experience of the form, and I was concerned that, like, maybe not understanding some of the basics, let alone the mudras, like the hand gestures that all mean different things, that he wouldn't necessarily be able to follow. But you do something really clever and beautiful before each piece and story. Tell us what you do.
3: I have stolen this from some other very legendary Bharatanatyam dancers. There is a very senior dancer called Alarmel Valli. The first time I saw her perform, she stepped onto stage in the spotlight and she kind of has a very poetic way of expressing what she's about to do, and she does it with her hand gestures and everything. And initially I thought, why is she doing this? Because it's a very Indian audience. Then I saw Nrityagram. There were two Odissi dancers, Shurupa Sen and Bijoyini Satpathy. And Bijoyini comes on stage and does the dancing, but Shurupa does the speaking. And that's even more stylized and even more. So I kind of drew from that because my audience tends to be quite mixed culturally, and they're from all over the world. But I do it a little more casually.
1: I kind of
3: speak to the audience like they're my friends.
1: But you do it in a very succinct way. So in, you know, a couple of paragraphs, you've told us the story we're about to see. You've shown us that that means fish or swimming, or it's a work of art, just you doing that. So the night that I saw you, one of the stories that you performed was the Alak Niranjan story. It was outstanding, and I loved the music. Will you just briefly tell us that story?
3: So the Alak Niranjan, the story is an epic poem written by Pandarinatha Galagali, who's a poet from North Karnataka. And every time I heard it, I would just be in tears. So the story is that this saint or this sannyasi was going begging for alms from home to home. And this is very much part of the spiritual tradition. So if somebody comes to your home, you serve them food, you never send them away. And they only take alms for that day. They don't take food and keep it for the next day. So what they get is what they eat, and that's it. So he's come to her home, and she's this very wealthy woman. She's married. She's got children. She looks at him and she sees the fire in his eyes, and she just falls into them. So the next day, when he comes again the next day, unable to stop herself, she just looks at him and she says, "Your eyes are so full of fire and I have such desire." So he doesn't say anything. He just says Alak Niranjan and he kind of walks away. On the third day, when he comes back to the village to again beg for alms, she's already waiting at the door because now she has, you know, she's given away the secret. She's told him how she feels. And he comes begging for alms, and the only thing that they own is this one wooden bowl. They don't own anything else. And instead of receiving alms, he gives her the bowl. And he says, "Oh mother, yesterday you said that my eyes were so beautiful and full of fire. You expressed your desire for them. So here, take them." And he plucks out his eyes and he just hands them to her, completely unconcerned about his own pain or his own sacrifice, hoping that it'll spark a spiritual journey in her. And these are sort of, this is one of many stories of these kind of sannyasis who existed, who had no care or concern about themselves. If they had anything to offer and if it would impact somebody else, they would just give it. And it's so beautiful and so intense. And the music is incredible. And I have to say that it's not, I didn't choreograph it. I didn't set it. I just played the music one day and it just sort of happened. And I take no credit for how that piece comes out. Every time I do it, I'm in tears when I think about it. And I just have to listen to the story and it breaks something within me.
1: Your feet are so percussive and rhythmic. What does the dancer have to learn physically to like make those sounds and create that rhythm and be so precise?
3: So it's very much part of the grammar of Bharatanatyam. There's a lot of mathematics and pattern making that goes into it, but it's also a lot about technique. How you stamp your feet makes a difference. And of course, different floorings have different sound. And that's also why we wear ankle bells.
1: Yes.
3: So that they emphasize the movement. And we explore a lot of patterns in any sort of 8-beat time cycle. We divide it in very different ways. We talk about patterns of threes. We have different ways in which we do endings. And in Bharatanatyam, we have a lot of cross patterns. There are many times when the percussion is doing one thing and the dancers are doing something else.
1: It blows my mind. It really does. And I'm really bad at math, so
3: I am too, by the
1: way.
3: Are
1: you? How can you be?
3: I finished 10th grade math and I was so happy that I passed my examination and that I never had to study math again. And one of the reasons I went to college to learn dance was I don't have to do homework and I don't have to do math. And all they did in the beginning was teach us math and time cycles. But the approach to math is very different. It's a lot more patterns. And so visually I see the patterns as opposed to actually doing the mental math of it. And I think that's the only reason I managed to be a dancer. Otherwise, I would have struggled much more than I do already.
1: Radhe Jaggi, for now, thank you. And if you get the chance to see Radhe perform live anywhere in the world, rush for those tickets. Where are you next?
3: I'm heading to New York next. I'll be there on September 19th for a festival called Erasing Borders. And it's a festival of Indian dance. And I'll be presenting some of the pieces that you saw on Saturday.
1: Thank you, Radhe. You're listening to The Arts Hour from the BBC World Service with me, Nikki Beatty. Finally, on today's Arts Hour, drummer, composer and music producer Salin is from Thailand and now lives and works in Canada. Her work, described as Afro-Thai funk, reflects a global palette of influences, and her album, Ramana, has received wide praise around the world. When she was in the UK recently, she was one of the last musicians to play in session at the BBC's legendary Maidavale Studios, which recently closed its doors for the last time. Here she is talking to Jam Supernova about what it meant to her.
4: It's such an honor to be here because, like, so many legendary artists played here, like the Beatles and Nirvana and all, and so much more. So I just feel very honored to be able to play here right before.
5: Yeah.
4: They're gonna close.
5: Well, I always wonder, like, you know, we'd been a little bit over sentimental, giving a place so much sort of, you know, emotion, attaching emotion so much to a place. Is there a musical place or space for you that you feel kind of has that same kind of pull? Could be anywhere in the world. Is there a space or place for yourself and your music?
4: I think definitely Thailand, because that's where I grew up. And the vibe there, the people there, you know, a place is not just a place. It's like you had mentioned, there's like emotional tie to it, there's like passion in it, there's like events that happened, right? So I think almost everywhere I go, I feel that way in a way, because wherever I make music, it kind of holds a special meaning to me.
5: Before we get into the session, I want to, you know, we supported the album Ramana last year. We loved it. It was a real sort of standout for us. We did the sort of, you know, interview about the concept behind it. But like a year on from the record coming out, what's been going on for you? Like, how has life changed? What's happened?
4: Oh, life has changed completely. I get to tour the whole world. I get to tour US. I get to tour Europe for the first time. And then even Asia, and going to Japan and like just taking my music to different places that I wasn't able to do before. And within just 1 year, we went to so many different territories and continents and meeting so many different people.
5: And that's because of the album, this idea of traveling sonically between, you know, Thailand and West Africa, and this idea of what if the sound and the drum had traveled a different way around the world. As you've sort of toured the music and played these songs, have they taken on any new meanings?
4: Yeah, totally. For example, Igun Gun, which we always have played and made available. Like, I feel like this year when I heard it, my meaning of a song or like my emotion to it has grown so much.
5: I mean, for those that don't know, you know, you traveled with a suitcase sized drum. Tell me about that drum.
4: Yeah, it's called the Kuta drums. Actually, my husband who built it, him and his mom was building it and selling it for a while. But yeah, he designed it. It was just, you know, I actually was busking before I became a full-time musician. So I would like just take my drums on the street and go play. So when we were trying to do the nature series, they started in Montreal. He said, oh, there's this spot on top of the mountain. I need to bring you there. And he was helping me carry all the drums. And he's like, how did you carry all this by yourself?
5: Wow.
4: I had like one suitcase and another like, kind of like a caddy with the drum attached to it. And then that night, like, I saw on YouTube, somebody made like a suitcase version of the Kuta drum, but not exactly. And then when he saw that, he's like, I'm going to build one. And I'm like, please don't build
5: one. That's love. That's real love. And a man builds you a drum.
4: Yeah.

0: the Thai-born drummer Salim performing. Rade, as a fellow performer, do you have that same emotional connection to a particular venue or space somewhere special? If so, where and why?
1: I'm very lucky that I get to perform at home quite a lot to a home audience. And that's nice, but it's not so much about the space as the people I perform to.
0: Right.
1: So I don't have one particular venue that I like, but I do like performing to smaller audiences because they're with you a little bit more and you can kind of converse with them and you can interact with them. And a lot of my performances tend to be to much larger audiences. And so you're very presenting. But if it's a small audience, you're just kind of chatting with them and they're kind of in it with you.
0: Rihanna, what about you? A favorite venue or cinema that you go to? Is there somewhere where you just get there and you go, oh yeah, this is...
2: I have several of those. A lot of them around Soho in London, because that's where I do a lot of screenings. But also I love the Vista Theatre in LA, in Los Angeles. It's owned by Tarantino now, but it's sort of like Art Deco. It's a beautiful cinema from the 20s. I had such an exciting experience there seeing Alex Garland's Civil War.
0: You saw it there?
2: Yes.
0: Wow.
2: Which was really, really cool. And they have like the reels before the film, you know, like the old cartoons, black and white. It was just like going back in time. This is what theatre should be. Cinemas should be like this.
0: Thank you both so much. And that's it for this week's Arts Hour. Thank you for your ears. And thank you to both my guests, Rade Jaggi and Rihanna Dillon. To hear more of the Arts Hour, do follow or subscribe to Artists at Work, wherever you get your BBC podcasts. For now, from me, Nikki Beatty, studio managers Mary Stone and Duncan Hannant, and producers Kieran Birmingham and Nikki Paxman, see you next week.

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2: This week, elite athletes who are also stars of the big screen. 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
3: Welcome to NewsHour from the BBC World Service. This is Owen Bennett-Jones. Today, big names from the world of AI are now sounding the alarm about what their systems might be able to do. Are the risks getting to the point that regulation will happen? We'll be in Ireland, where President Trump has said he loves the idea of a united Ireland.
4: I have friends on both sides, great people. They're Irish people. How can they be bad, right? I'd love to see it unified.
3: So what are they making of that in Dublin, Belfast and London? In Paris, thousands of fans have gathered to watch Celine Dion perform there despite her ill health.
5: To see Celine so close, so kind. She's feeling good, she's happy, and it's unbelievable.
3: And the book festival, keeping culture going in Ukraine. So lots to come. But first of all, we'll get the latest world news.
6: BBC News with Sue Montgomery. The boss of the artificial intelligence firm Anthropic says the industry should slow down following recent concerns over the technology's safety. Dario Amodè warns the increasing rate of development could lead to rogue AI agents taking over the internet in 6 to 12 months. OpenAI's Sam Altman and Elon Musk have said they agree. Nick Johnson reports.
7: The speed at which artificial intelligence has developed and the associated risks have made global headlines in recent days. Now, in an essay entitled We Must Pace the Frontier, Anthropic's chief executive Dario Amodè has urged AI companies to moderate the rate at which the technology develops. He said Anthropic had already committed to a team of third-party evaluators to oversee safety measures. He also called for increased AI coordination between nations, urging democracies to engage with what he called authoritarian governments to slow the pace of AI development.
6: There's been a mixed reaction in London and Dublin to Donald Trump's comments that he'd love to see a united Ireland. The British government stressed that constitutional change can only happen with the consent of people on both sides of the border under the Good Friday Agreement, which brought an end to decades of conflict. Here's Sarah Gervin.
8: The Irish government and the British government said that they would stick to the Good Friday Agreement 100%, but within

0: the Good Friday Agreement, the Northern Ireland Secretary is allowed to call a border poll if it appears likely that a majority of people would vote for Irish unification. But how that is assessed, well, the Good Friday Agreement was put in place in 1998, and how people measure who would vote for Irish unity, well, that's kind of been thought about ever since, really.
1: Niger's military rulers have replaced the head of the armed forces less than 2 weeks after an attempted mutiny challenged their authority. The new chief of staff replaces a leading figure in the 2023 coup that ousted President Mohamed Bazoum. Since then, Niger has severed ties with Western security partners and turned instead to Moscow. Police in Kenya say they've arrested 18 people in recent days over allegations of assaulting, intimidating or extorting foreign nationals. There was a rise in suspected xenophobic attacks last week after President Ruto directed the authorities to move against foreigners engaged in small-scale trading. He said Kenyan traders needed protection from what he described as unfair competition. Police have said most of the cases involve Burundians, Chinese and Somalis. Mr. Ruto has since backtracked.
2: I know there has been a big debate about who should work in Kenya, who should invest in Kenya. Let me say this for the record. All investors have space in Kenya.
1: BBC News. A fire at a nursing home in Chile has killed at least 16 elderly people. The blaze broke out late on Friday in the Araucanía region, south of the capital Santiago, engulfing the building. 10 residents were reportedly rescued. The care facility is reported to have already been under investigation for failing to comply with regulations. The local authorities have declared a period of mourning. The Canadian singer Celine Dion is making her long-awaited comeback in the first of 16 performances in Paris over the next few weeks. It's her first full concert in 6 years, after she was diagnosed with a rare neurological condition 4 years ago that affected her singing voice. These fans were camped near the singer's hotel to catch a glimpse of her.
3: It's unbelievable to stay here and to go to the concert and to see Celine so close. It's unbelievable.
4: We're incredibly excited because we know almost nothing about the show. No set list, no details about the stage, and hardly any information has leaked, which is unusual.
1: A film set in Denmark in the aftermath of the Second World War, Woman Unknown, has won the top prize, the Golden Lion, at the Venice Film Festival. The film star, Mathilde Arcel, also won the award for Best Actress. She plays a woman facing the threat of vigilante justice after having a relationship with a German soldier. Naza, a documentary by two Israeli directors examining Israel's killing of civilians in Gaza, won the special jury prize. In tennis, the final of the women's singles in the US Open is getting underway. Arina Sabalenka of Belarus is taking on Kazakhstan's Elina Rybakina. Sabalenka, a four-time Grand Slam winner, lost her world number one ranking to Rybakina when she reached the semi-finals. BBC News.
5: Hello and welcome to NewsHour from the BBC World Service live from London. This is Owen Bennett-Jones, and coming up a little later in the programme, as the singer Celine Dion takes the stage after her treatment for stiff person syndrome, we'll hear from a fellow sufferer.
6: What we've got to manage, if you're lucky enough to have those resources, can really make you look great while you're out. And it's almost like it's a double-edged sword in many ways, but if you look good when you go out because you rested, you took the right meds, you planned, people think in a way that you don't have this disease.
5: So managing a terrible condition, we'll hear about that a little later. But first of all, US President Donald Trump said this week he has no concerns about AI leading to human extinction. His concern, rather, was that China would win the AI race. But some of those actually involved in making AI are saying they're less relaxed than that. The boss of Anthropic says the industry should slow down. And other big names are also agreeing with that, including OpenAI's Sam Altman and Elon Musk. On top of that, a couple of Anthropic execs resigned this week. One of them, Jacob Coxon, has told the BBC there is a strong chance we could all die in the immediate future. Well, Gina Neff is a professor of responsible AI at Queen Mary University of London, joins us live now. It does seem more and more people, you know, who are at the top of this, really, are coming out saying, regulate me. Is that right?
7: They're saying regulate me with huge caveats. Dario Amodei is calling to, quote, pace the frontier of AI development, just as the company are floating a $1.6 trillion IPO. His message is clear. Anthropic say they have such powerful technology that only they should be entrusted with it. The sentiment is both undemocratic and also cynical. But I think we all need to be heeding Amadei's warning here. The technical development of AI right now outpaces the social, legal, and regulatory advances that we're going to need if we're going to use AI safely in society.
5: So are you saying that Amodei, this head of Anthropic, is basically saying Anthropic's, yeah, he's thinking, Anthropic's in the lead, so it's fine if we freeze developments just now because it'll leave me ahead?
7: Well, they absolutely want to pace right at the moment when they are in the lead. So, right. For example, OpenAI just announced that they are putting a pause on their own IPO because it would be unsafe to do so at this particular moment. Anthropic is going ahead. What they're calling for in this regulation, though, is thin when it comes to regulation. It's like regulation proposed by a high school dropout of Model UN. They would hire independent evaluators to sit in-house with the company. Now, we've seen that story of businesses doing self-regulation before, and it always fails.
5: Yeah. Well, now, just to understand the threats, I mean, because you know, all these statements are made. Now, Amodei has said rogue AI agents could take over the internet in 6 to 12 months, causing hundreds of billions of dollars in damage. I mean, that's a slightly vague way of putting it. What does he mean would actually happen?
7: Yeah, this is coming on the heels of one of Anthropic's regular reports around the cybersecurity abuses and other harms that they've detected within the company. And what they can see is that bad actors around the world are using Claude tools like ordinary people do to do some bad things. And they're worried that as we move to what's called the agentic AI moment, that these agents might not be able to be controlled. They want good people, and in this missive he published, democratic people to, and US, people in the US to control AI and not other countries in the world. The report has lots of examples of China, Iran, and others, Yemen, using Claude tools to do bad things.
5: We're just going to hear about the Yemen example just now. Just before we do, you've used this word agents. It's slightly confusing. I mean, basically what that word means, rogue, not rogue agents really, rogue computer programs. Is that right?
7: Agents aren't rogue. Agents are simply computer programs that can work autonomously without being specifically programmed to do a particular task. So they're given a goal and they're said, crack on, go for it. And the challenge here is that those agents don't necessarily, they haven't been to school, they haven't been to church, they don't have human discernment. So the kinds of values that AI agents have to go about those goals aren't human values. We might understand if something is illegal or immoral or unethical or could really get us into trouble. AI agents don't have that sense of right and wrong.
5: Yeah, and you can't just tell them to obey the law.
7: That's right. You can put in guardrails and you can put in safeguards that make sure these agents aren't stringing together very complex tasks. And that's partly what Amodei is calling for here. Remember, Anthropic was founded 5 years ago by computer programmers who broke away from OpenAI because they thought that company was not doing enough for AI safety. And now they're in the lead. They're saying they should be the ones to create safe AI.
5: Okay, let's just hear about the Yemen example that you mentioned, because basically Anthropic said users in North Yemen, they didn't say who, but really this has to be the Houthis, carried out sustained effort to develop guided weapons with the AI platform Claude. Well, Sarah Aldeeb reports on Yemen from Lebanon for Associated Press. So what details did Anthropic give about this?
8: They told us in a report, a lengthy report that came out on Thursday, that they have been able to identify users in northern Yemen that were operating in cells, basically like software engineers that have worked to develop and design weapons programs, three different programs to develop and design weapons, basically all of them sophisticated, precision, long-range ballistics, and missiles with hypersonic capabilities. So the attempts were picked up. The company tells us that it was picked up because their safeguards blocked many of the requests, but not all of them, because they used tactics to evade detection, such as hiding their goals or splitting their work into different sessions and so on.
5: It is a very striking report. And from your knowledge of Yemen, I mean, when they're saying users in North Yemen, that does sound like the Houthis, right?
8: They don't identify the users. They don't tell us who they are. But we know that North Yemen is the territory held by Houthi rebels and it's controlled by them. And we do know that the rebels have a wide array of weapons, sophisticated as well, long range as well, cruise missiles, ballistic missiles. I think what I've understood talking to weapons experts and people who know about the weapon capability of the Houthis is probably, while everyone, as we've seen, everyone is trying to understand how to use AI for their daily life. Mm. It seems that the Houthis are experimenting with the models to see how they can probably produce their own weapons domestically and kind of be self-reliant. One of the attempts, as we understand from Anthropic, is to use a mobile phone software, something that you can find off the shelf, to develop a guided long-range missile. So this is, in a way, or what was one of the interpretation was, it seems to be their attempt to kind of use domestically available components to produce weapons. They have a lot more tech savviness than we give them credit for.
5: Yes, yeah, so it's interesting you say that, because I remember Bin Laden, when he was leading Al-Qaeda, said, we're not going to use email and we're not going to use any of these messaging systems because it's not our technology and we don't understand it and we're better off using paper and paper messages carried by messengers because, you know, we know that's secure. We don't know what we're doing with this high-tech stuff. But maybe that's changing and the Houthis are at the front of that change.
8: Well, when we spoke to Houthi official, he actually dismissed the report and said we are developed and sophisticated armed force and we will not be using open source to develop and produce our own military capabilities. So I think the line is the same, but it seems to be available for everyone. I mean, everyone's experimenting with how to use AI. I don't see why fighters in Yemen wouldn't be.
5: Yeah, it's free. It's free and it's there.
8: It's free and it's there. I mean, I think what Anthropic is telling us, and I think this is the other thing, is I tried to reach out to them to get a bit more clarity on the period and a bit more information, but I haven't heard back. But I think what they're telling us is that their safeguards managed to block many of their requests, but not all of them. So I think that's also what the company wants to say, is that it's putting out the attempts that have happened using its AI models, but we don't know what else is going on there. I mean, we know as much as they're telling us, basically.
5: And that's Sarah L. Deeb from AP. Gina Neff, professor at Queen Mary University of London, still with us. I mean, this may sound naive, but isn't it possible for Anthropic to say, don't help anyone make a missile system, don't help anyone make bacterial weapons?
7: It's absolutely not naive. In fact, it's what companies like Anthropic should be doing. And to be fair, Anthropic is stepping into that leadership role. I think many people would also want to see governments able to step into that role. For example, the United States dismantled their national AI security capabilities. When the Trump administration came back in, they threw out the work that had been done through the AI summit series internationally. The UK, on the other hand, is now seen as having one of the world's leading government AI security institutes that can do those evaluations. Those kinds of choices of who should be able to use this powerful technology should not be in the hands of a few dudes in Northern California. It should actually be much more regulated.
5: I have read that China is actually probably ahead of the US on this. Is that true, do you think?
7: China's certainly ahead in terms of thinking about regulation and safety. They've, from the beginning, wanted to align AI very closely to Chinese values and Chinese development.

0: In terms of where we're going at the frontier, China has access to what's called open weight models. These are ones that we might call open source. They're slightly different and less powerful for now than the ones that are being developed in the US. The gap is closing, however. And so being able to say that one country can have the monopoly on AI may not be the future we're going down.
1: But I guess the point is on the regulation side that it's very difficult for the Americans to accept regulation if they think they're going to slip behind China in terms of the AI development. I mean, that's a tension underneath all of this, isn't it?
0: Well, absolutely. I mean, the idea that going full speed ahead is going to lead to harm of people is also going to lose the race. We can't lose the race and lose our lives at the same time.
1: Okay, well, look, thank you very much. You're incredibly clear in describing all this. That was Gina Neff, Professor of Responsible AI at Queen Mary University of London, on some of the risks that even the bosses of AI companies are now beginning to highlight. You're listening to the World Service of the BBC.

0: Coming up, how the war in Ukraine is changing the way people have been writing literature in the country.
1: Lately, we see that writers, authors, poets turn to more experimental forms of writing, which tells us that enough time, unfortunately, has passed for people to process these experiences and to allow themselves thinking about them not only in terms of historical documentation and not only as a raw material for some kind of intellectual interpretation.
0: Some headlines, as we've been hearing, the head of the AI firm Anthropic has said development of AI should slow down due to concerns over safety. There's been a mixed reaction to President Trump's comments on a visit to Ireland that he'd love to see the country unified with Northern Ireland, and we'll be reporting on that a little later in the programme. In Paris this evening, Celine Dion has taken to the stage performing once again after her appearance at the Paris Olympics, this time in a series of full live concerts, and tonight's is the first. She was diagnosed with a rare neurological condition 4 years ago. It affects her singing voice. It forced her to cancel shows and left her struggling to perform. There has been a lot of excitement from her fans about her return to the stage, including those who waited outside her hotel ahead of the show.
2: It's no word. It's unbelievable to stay here and to go to the concert and to see Celine so close, so kind, and She's feeling good, she's happy, and it's unbelievable.
3: Donc on a hâte de voir parce qu'on connaît pas grand chose en fait.
4: We're incredibly excited because we know almost nothing about the show. No set list, no details about the stage, and hardly any information has leaked, which is unusual. We can't wait to hear those first notes and witness her big return.
0: So she has a really big following and a lot of talent, but she does have this terrible condition, stiff person syndrome, SPS. It's rare, it's incurable. Autoimmune disorder affects only around 8,000 people across the world. And it means basically your muscles get very stiff and there are spasms. And she's described it as a feeling as though you're being strangled. Aaliyah Khan is a doctor who's got this. She was diagnosed at the age of 31 and now is forced to work mostly from her bed. I asked her whether she's surprised that Celine Dion is able to perform with this condition.
5: I'm not. If you told me a person has stiff person syndrome, many years she's been struggling with it, I might say, yes, being on stage, that's going to be, whoa, too much. However, having lived it and discovered that this disease is all about personal management, it is a spectrum disorder that can have some people walking and some people bedridden. It can have, you know, some people working, some people not working. So those big swings, I think, are what are so confusing for people that don't have this condition.
0: You're bedridden, right?
5: I'm in the bed, yeah, 20 hours a day.
0: And does the condition fluctuate? You know, do you have good days and bad
5: yes.
0: days? Right. So she
5: yes.
0: might be able to predict that to some extent and perform when
5: yes.
0: it's good. Yeah.
5: Mm-hmm. And even when we're having bad days, if we know that there's something that evening, we're preparing. I'm going to take these meds at this hour. I'm mm-hmm. going to put on mm-hmm. these clothes at this time. And with our medicines and immunomodulating chemotherapeutics and what we've got to manage, if you're lucky enough to have those resources, can really make you look great while you're out. It's almost like it's a double-edged sword in many ways, but if you look good when you go out because you rested, you took the right meds, you planned, people think in a way that you don't have this disease.
0: And that's why there was concern in the patient group that Celine Dion going on stage in a way was making people think this is not such a bad condition to have.
5: Or that it's very manageable if only we find the right thing. And if that was the case, we would say, what are you on? And then we'd all go on it and we'd all be better.
0: Yeah.
5: But so I like to give her some credit that, you know, it's not all better. It's that she knows she's got the schedule and she can make it work. You know, as a medical director for 8 months, making it work with a central line catheter in and hiding it with turtlenecks. So simply, I would put it that this is an autoimmune disease, so your own immune system is is crashing down on the enzymes that put brakes on the nerves. So you're fast in all of your nerves. It's why we're rigid motor. And then it also why our throats can tighten up and we need Botox around our vocal cords, etc. But it's also a fast mind disease. So, you know, your mind is nerves. And so that's where the psychiatric symptoms come in that keep us inside. And so it's not just the falls and the physical rigidity, but it's also all of that psychological damage that makes you not want to be your best.
0: The thing is, it strikes me that with just 8,000 people suffering from this awful condition, it means there must be very little economic interest in a drug company working out a solution, right? I mean, if it was 8 million or 80 million or 800 million, there'd be a lot of work going in on it.
5: Exactly. I understand why there's, you know, like you said, the dollars aren't going there. And that's another thing, you know, Celine Dion has to deal with is why hasn't she given more? And I'm always shocked by that. But yes, those are the kind of questions that we field as people that are like, you know, in the advocacy spotlight. Hey, Ailea, why isn't she giving more to that clinic or why that clinic and not, you know, and they want to know what is CAR T therapy or what is this immunomodulation? So I think there's a lot of confusion in the community as to if there's something that can fix us. Why aren't we all on it?
0: You know, you sound so reasonable in your approach to this. And it's obviously a really awful situation you're in bed 20 hours a day. But given your attitude to this, just tell me, what is your feeling about Celine Dion performing tonight? I mean, do you celebrate it? Do you worry about it? What do you think?
5: I celebrate it because I think that the team around her is probably gangbusters. So I'm not as worried about her falling or some. I've lost two adult teeth, like we smash our faces, all kinds of things. So I worry about her less in that regard. Like she's got a good support structure. A lot of this disease is about your support structure, which leaves many in the cold because it's a mysterious disease. Nobody wants to just really deal with it. So I feel a little bit celebratory in that, like, one of us is going out there and doing our thing. Because even if it's just for one time, yes. On the other hand, I feel bad for my counterparts that have to hear from their spouses, like, she's doing it, how come you can't? And that's a very typical one. You know, if she's doing it, why can't you find out what she's on and get on it? And then we could have our life back. Because this doesn't just take away your own life. It takes away what you thought you'd build with your partner, your parents, your children, whatever it is. I can't walk my dog. I can't go to the oceans two blocks away. So those things, I celebrate it because it's life coming out of one of us, you know? And I love anything that is, you know, creative or intellect coming out of us because we don't know how much, you know, how much time any of us has. Which fall's going to give a brain bleed, not to be so dark about it, but that this is the kind of thing we go through. Suicide as a psychiatrist is something that is not discussed in this disease enough, but I know that, you know, plenty of evidence of it. So the pain and the rigidity and all that, if she can get out there and perform because all of the planning's been in place, I love it. I wish it came with I had to do all this to get to here, or I'm on this therapy and it's look what I did. But I don't get that. Nobody gets that vibe. You know, that's like, how come she's not talking about us? I get that a lot. And I'm like, I think it's because she's trying to sing. You know, that sounds silly. Maybe I didn't, you know, say it right. But I think if you have a calling and you have, and she's got millions of people and jobs and that depend on her, there is a fastness of the mind with this disease that I think can give you a sort of Jedi kung fu mind control to separate yourself from your body.
0: And that was Dr. Ailea Khan, who, like Celine Dion, is living with stiff person syndrome. 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
1: For three decades, the Twin Towers dominated New York's skyline. 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
6: Up on NewsHour over the next 30 minutes. President Trump has said he loves the idea of a united Ireland. What do politicians in Ireland and Britain make of that? A difficult question for a Ukrainian book festival director. What about books written by Ukrainians in Russian? And a Dolly Parton tribute at the otherwise pretty traditional Last Night of the Proms music concert in London tonight. Off after this news summary.
7: BBC News with Sue Montgomery. The boss of the AI firm Anthropic says the industry should slow down following concerns over safety. Dario Amodei warned rogue AI agents could take over the internet in 6 to 12 months due to the speed at which the technology is developing. There have been mixed reactions to Donald Trump's assertion that he'd love to see Northern Ireland, which is part of the UK, unified with the Irish Republic. President Trump said in Dublin that unity would happen eventually. An Israeli soldier has been filmed shooting a Palestinian man who appeared to pose no threat in the occupied West Bank. Video shows the man falling to the ground after being hit in the leg. Niger's military rulers have replaced the head of the armed forces less than 2 weeks after an attempted mutiny challenged their authority. The ousted chief of staff was a leading figure in the coup that toppled President Mohamed Bazoum. A fire at a nursing home in southern Chile has killed at least 16 elderly people. The facility is reported to be under investigation for failing to comply with regulations. Kenyan police say they've arrested 18 people suspected of assaulting foreign nationals. Xenophobic attacks rose last week when President Ruto told the authorities to tackle small-scale foreign traders. Celine Dion has kicked off her first full concert in 6 years, one of 16 performances in Paris. The singer was diagnosed with a rare neurological condition 4 years ago, leaving her struggling to perform. A film set in Denmark in the aftermath of the Second World War, Woman Unknown, has won the top prize, the Golden Lion, at the Venice Film Festival. The film's star, Mathilde Arcel, won the award for Best Actress. BBC News.
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0: Stadium here in London. Well, Gurinder Chadha is an award-winning director of films like Bendit, like Beckham, and a huge fan. She told us more about him and his huge appeal.
1: This man is iconic. He sings, he acts, he dances, he's an activist, and he is a kind of one-man Punjabi machine who is out to sort of, you know, make Punjabis like me proud. He's had many hits. I mean, you cannot go to an Indian wedding

0: is a particular favourite of mine. Goat is another one that's very popular. But the music is only part of it. I think what we've seen with Diljit is he's using his fame and his popularity and his audience to shine a light on some particularly sad moments in Punjabi history. Recently, he's had a smash hit with a wonderful film called Mavapa Sawanga, which is about partition. And this is a film about an old man who has dementia and hasn't understood that partition happened, and he's trying to go back to, you know, his childhood home and meet the girl that he was in love with, and he's kind of forgotten about the trauma until it starts coming back, and he plays his grandson. He made an amazing film called Sutlej, which had a hard time being released in India because, again, it shone a light on some terrible things that happened to our community in India after 1984, you know, the genocide of Sikhs in the wake of Indira Gandhi's death. He plays this one man who went in to really investigate what happened. He didn't need to do that. But by being in that film, he brought so much attention to this issue. And so therefore, we're very proud of him for using his fame to tell our stories, but also in a very poignant, sophisticated way. A great show. You do not sit down for 1 minute. You are up on your feet dancing to all his great tracks. He has this ability to make you feel like you're with him and he's with you. And that is the magic of Diljit Dosanjh.
1: Well, she's quite a fan, isn't she? That was the film director, Gurinder Chadha, talking about the Punjabi musician, Diljit Dosanjh. Once again, Donald Trump has got to the top of the news agenda by making just a brief statement. This time he said he would love to see a unified Ireland. He's in Dublin. He was speaking to reporters there. And the question of Irish unity has been one of the most consequential in the UK for over a century. It's caused decades of violence.
2: Well, I don't want to cause any problems, but I will tell you, I'd love to see it unified. I have friends on both sides, great people. They're Irish people. How can they be bad, right? I'd love to see it unified. I think it would be a great feather in everybody's cap if that happened. It's going to happen eventually.
1: Well, later he said the UK would have something to say about it, but I think it would be a great idea. Now, just for those who are not across all this, the island of Ireland is divided now between British Northern Ireland and then the sovereign country of Ireland. There was a peace agreement, there was decades of violence, and then a peace agreement anchored by the so-called Good Friday Agreement. And amongst other things, that Good Friday Agreement, lots of compromises in it between those who want to stay with Britain and those who want a united Ireland, but it laid out a process by which a united Ireland could be achieved. And that was one of the reasons that it was agreed to. Well, Katrina Perry is a BBC journalist currently in Dublin covering this Trump visit, but also reports on Washington politics. So just tell us, you've watched it through the day, because this was said this morning and we've had the whole day. What kind of impact has it made?
3: It's sent shockwaves, really, I would say, across the island zone, and indeed on that to the US, where I'm normally based. President Trump was in Dublin, as you say, making those remarks. He's since relocated down to Doonbeg here, which is where I am as well. I've tracked him all the way here. Mm-hmm. So if you hear some loud noise behind me, it's because there's a true party festival scene going

0: on in this village here for the occasion of the President's visit and more so the Irish Golf Tournament that's being held here, the Irish Open. But no one would have anticipated that President Trump was going to make these remarks on this visit. Any nervousness from the Irish government would have been more centred on would there be any sticky issues around trade, around tariffs, around the situation in the Middle East, because the government of Ireland has taken quite a different approach to the government of the US when it comes to recognising the state of Palestine, when it comes to a new law that's just about to be signed in fact, in just 2 days' time, which would ban imports from the occupied territories from the Israeli settlement, an issue, this issue of Irish unity that anyone would have anticipated.
1: Yeah.
0: President Trump raising, and indeed when he those remarks, there were gasps amongst the press pack who were watching it.
1: Yeah, it takes something to shock an Irish press pack who've heard it all over the years. But what, do you think it was premeditated? I mean, because apparently it was the sort of penultimate question, wasn't it, in a press conference, and he was asked about it and then made this remark. Do you think he planned to do it?
0: I don't think so, no. I mean, the question came actually from a British journalist who had travelled over here for the visit of President Trump. And it's not something that we've really heard anything about from this administration. I mean, we would have heard things about it from past administrations, of course, particularly in those years when the Good Friday Agreement was being negotiated. And President Trump had an envoy to Northern Ireland that he appointed in his first term of office. He doesn't have one yet in this term of office. Mm. It's not something we hear the administration talking about, but we know that President Trump likes to take questions from journalists and he likes to give an answer to them, which is what he did here. And I do think probably it was something in the back of his mind. He has a lot of Irish American friends, and many of those in the Irish American community themselves would be in favour of a unified Ireland. So maybe these are sorts of conversations that he's hearing, or perhaps people had said to him in advance of his visit that this was something that they were thinking about. But quite unusual for him to say it in that forum. And not only that, about half an hour or so later, when he appeared at the US ambassador's residence, he began his speech there by returning to those comments, kind of acknowledging that, you know, he suspected he was going to get into a bit of trouble for what he'd said. But again, saying, but wouldn't it be very cool if there was a unified Ireland? They were the words he used. So he essentially doubled down on that sentiment.
1: Yeah, OK, reactions quickly now. We'll run through them because there's London, Dublin and Belfast. So London reaction?
0: Yeah, we had a statement from the PM's office basically just pointing back to the remarks that Andy Burnham had made just a couple of days ago, saying Good Friday Agreement still stands. The Prime Minister's view is there's no majority support for a referendum, and until that happens, there won't be one.
1: Belfast, and when I say Belfast, I'm really meaning unionists, that is people who want to stay with the UK, want to stay with Britain in Northern Ireland. What attitude are they taking to this?
0: Yeah, well, the main statement has come from the leader of the DUP, the biggest unionist party there, Gavin Robinson, also an MP for East Belfast. And he had put out a very strongly worded statement not long after President Trump made these remarks, basically saying that the future of Northern Ireland would be decided by the people of Northern Ireland, not by Dublin or Washington. And he said he was confident Northern Ireland would continue to choose the UK. And he said, as unionists, we're not interested in what he said was the destruction of our country by joining with the Irish Republic.
1: And finally, Dublin. Reaction in Dublin?
0: Similar to the London government, I would say, in terms of the Good Friday Agreement is the law of the land on this. And it's very clear in its sentiment that there wouldn't be any referendums or a border poll, as we call it here, on a unified Ireland until it was clear that that was the consensus, the wish of a vast majority of people on both sides of the border. And the view from the Irish government, I was speaking to the Irish Foreign Minister, Helen McEntee, earlier, was very much there, firmly behind the Good Friday Agreement, and it doesn't really matter what anyone says, that's the law of the land and the law of the people.
1: OK, well, Katrina Perry, thanks for that very good run-through. I think you're obviously watching the golf tomorrow, so that'll be an easier day, maybe. That was Katrina Perry in Ireland. Now, Conor Murphy is a Sinn Féin senator. That's he's a former Northern Ireland economy minister, I should say, now in the Republic of Ireland's Parliament. And Sinn Féin was the political wing of the IRA, that used to fight for Irish unity in a very bloody campaign in the 60s, 70s, 80s and 90s. So now he has the US president articulating Sinn Féin's main demand, Irish unity. What does he think?
2: It's a much broader demand than Sinn Féin's. This has been a growing conversation in Ireland for some number of years. The Northern Ireland states, which was set up to have a permanent unionist majority, that has ended some time ago. That has been repeated in electoral cycles. So there's a general consensus within Ireland that the unity project is moving at pace. Trump's comments, I think, reflect what has long been a bipartisan approach from politics in America, from both Republicans and Democrats, both in support of the Irish peace process and the Good Friday Agreement, but also in support of constitutional change in Ireland. And so it's not a surprise, I think, that he reflects those politics. What we really want to see happen is the Taoiseach, who was sitting beside Donald Trump, take the hint and start to become more proactive in terms of preparation for reunification.
1: When you say the Taoiseach, you're referring to the Irish Prime Minister calling on him to do those things. Now, I mean, you say it's not a surprise. I mean, the reporters in the room gasped with surprise when he said this. The normal position of American presidents is just to say they support the Good Friday Agreement. I mean, this is a change.
2: It may well be a change in terms of the president uttering words like that, but as I say, there is long-standing been bipartisan support from both Republicans and Democrats for Ireland, for the Good Friday Agreement and the peace process, and also for the prospect of constitutional change. So I say in that regard, he is more than likely reflecting the broad politics of those in Capitol Hill.
1: I mean, one of the ironic things about this is that your party, Sinn Féin, has been opposing President Trump's visit, has been saying it would be protesting against it, and now find yourself perhaps in a slightly awkward position of him being, you know, becoming a vocal supporter.
2: Well, we have a long-standing disagreement with the people in the United States in relation to their foreign policy. Their support for Ireland and the peace process, I think, was a great example of what America can do in a positive fashion around the world. That is, assisting an end to conflict, promoting peaceful transition and change, promoting dialogue. And we have continuously argued with them over the years in between that that's the approach they should be taking in relation to Palestine and other conflicts around the world.
1: How would you, in this mood of reconciliation in Ireland, reassure unionist politicians given what they've just heard from the US president?
2: Constitutional change is likely. We need to engage with that. Unfortunately, political unionism is in retreat in the other direction to take us back to the past, a very conflicted past. That's not what anyone wants. I think that's not what the vast majority of the people in the northern side of the border or indeed across the island want. And we want to ensure that whatever new constitutional arrangements we have, they reflect the principles of the Good Friday Agreement, which are about protection of rights and protection of identity and ensuring that human rights provisions apply to all.
1: Just one last thought. Sinn Féin has, you know, long links with American politicians, and you're pretty good at reading American politics. President Trump is famous for being able to win attention and headlines. Maybe it's that. Or do you think, as some are saying, it's to do with the midterms coming up in the US and shoring up Irish votes on the East Coast, of which there are very many?
2: I don't think it was an off-the-cuff remark. I think he made it as part of a press conference. He clearly was anticipating the question. Whatever the intention behind that, I think would remain a matter for President Trump. But I think it does reflect a sense, both nationally in Ireland and internationally, that constitutional change is on the horizon, that it is likely that it can be a very good thing for Ireland, and that it needs to be managed in a peaceful and orderly and democratic way. And if the American administration continue to be behind that, then I think that would be a good thing. I would hope that they would recognise the success of that approach and begin to apply it in other parts of the world.
1: Sinn Féin Senator Chris Murphy there. The last night of the proms is a very traditional annual music concert taking place right now, a couple of miles away from here in West London. And this year it's allowed a striking innovation, a medley of Dolly Parton songs. This was the concert just a few minutes ago with the BBC Symphony Orchestra crossed with Nashville.

0: Dolly Parton there at the London Proms.
1: This is the BBC World Service, where Wan Qing Zhang is investigating the criminal network behind hidden cameras in Chinese hotel rooms.
2: They've created a climate of fear and paranoia.
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0: And now a reminder of the main news just now. The head of the AI firm Anthropic, Dario Amodè, has said development of artificial intelligence should now slow down due to concerns over safety. Gina Neff has been speaking to NewsHour about that. She's a professor of responsible AI at Queen Mary University of London. So are the AI bosses effectively saying, regulate me?
5: They're saying regulate me with huge caveats. Dario Amodè is calling to, quote, pace the frontier of AI development just as the company are floating a $1.6 trillion IPO. His message is clear. Anthropic say they have such powerful technology that only they should be entrusted with it. The sentiment is both undemocratic and also cynical.
0: And just quick headline, there's been a mixed reaction to President Trump's comments on a visit to Ireland about the unity of Ireland. It may be a time of war in Ukraine, but cultural life still goes on. And this weekend sees the Lviv Book Forum take place. Artists from around the world have been taking part in what is the 33rd edition of the forum, some of it in person, some online. Now, organising an event like this poses all sorts of challenges, ranging from the logistical difficulties posed by the conflict with Russia to questions of what sort of content there should be, given what's happening. Well, Ostap Slavinsky is the festival director. I've also been speaking with an author from Ukraine, Sasha Dovshuk. But first of all, to Ostap Slavinsky, what has he been trying to achieve with this festival?
6: The festival is part of the Book Forum, one of the oldest book events in Eastern Europe and the oldest book event in Ukraine. And it's very important that we organize the Book Forum here in Lviv every year. Now, due to the very dramatic situation in Ukraine regarding Russian attacks on the Ukrainian warehouses with books, the literary events, readings became better represented.
0: Are they being deliberately targeted, or is this just the Russian response to the Ukrainian attack on that company that was the sort of Russian equivalent of Amazon? So warehouses are being hit and they have books in them.
6: It's a complex question because approximately 90% of all warehouses in Ukraine have been damaged or completely destroyed. So on one hand, we can consider that these attacks are not deliberately aimed at destroying books. But on the other hand, the other acts of Russian occupiers who deliberately attack Ukrainian cultural institutions and who destroy books immediately after occupying Ukrainian territories. These attacks are deliberate.
0: Let's bring in Sasha Dovshuk, who's a writer in Ukraine, author of Apocalypse Baroque, Tales from the Ukraine at War. And I guess that prompts my first question to you, Sasha, which is, has Ukrainian literature in the last few years become dominated by documenting what's happening?
7: I would say that's fair. Since 2014 and since 2022, basically anyone who had any proclivity towards writing started documenting their experiences in diary form, in memoir form, understanding very well that the events that are happening to us are of epic and historic significance. Lately, we see that writers, authors, poets turn to more experimental forms of writing, which tells us that enough time, unfortunately, has passed for people to process these experiences and to allow themselves thinking about them not only in terms of historical documentation, but also in terms of its value for world culture, that these events must be reflected upon in the world culture in all forms and not only as a raw material for some kind of intellectual interpretation.
0: You are Russian first language, right? Ukrainians second language, is that right?
7: Yes, that's right. I'm coming from the east of the country. My first language was indeed Russian, and I switched to Ukrainian after the Revolution of Dignity in 2013-14 and the Russian invasion in 2014.
0: There are laws now restricting the use. Made that transition that you've made, and they're still Russian first language and they want to use Russian but are finding it more difficult to do so.
7: They're absolutely free to use Russian in family circle and among friends, but I believe that Ukrainian deserves the right place on governmental level and in all official structures of the Ukrainian state, since it has been repressed so long and sidelined so long by all the regimes that tried to dominate Ukraine for a long time.
0: And Ostap Slavinsky, what attitude does the forum take to Russian language publications?
6: Now we can witness significant change on the Ukrainian book market. The changes started in more or less 2014 with governmental limitations regarding the book import from Russia. Now, given the fact that Ukraine has no trade relations with Russia, we do not import Russian book production, but some publications in Russian language in Ukraine, which are published and printed in Ukraine, they still appear. But due to Russian aggression, I would say that Russian books and Russian culture, Russian-speaking culture in Ukraine has been significantly marginalized.
0: I guess many book festivals around the world would consider it one of their responsibilities to protect minority languages. And I'm just wondering how you reflect on the use of Russian in Ukraine as part of Ukrainian culture. Like, let's say there's a writer in Odessa, totally Ukrainian person, but writing in Russian. Are you okay with them expressing themselves in Russian, and would you platform them in your festival?
6: I'm absolutely convinced that we cannot intervene into a private sphere of the peoples. Many people who were born and who grew up in Russian-speaking families, they keep on speaking Russian at home and in the streets, and it is not limited. And I would not even say that it evokes some kind of everyday aggression or everyday brutality, no. But regarding the cultural scene, I would say that we can witness some kind of public consensus that Russian language is now inappropriate in the context and in a time of brutal Russian aggression against Ukraine. We don't have severe official restrictions regarding use of Russian language during cultural events. But this is kind of public agreement that we do not use Russian language during public events.
0: So Sasha, have you got any comment on that? I mean, it's obviously
7: quite a difficult
0: situation, because I imagine a Russian language writer, Ukrainian, living in Odessa might be, you know, not so happy with that.
7: I think that describing Russian as a minority language in Ukraine is not quite accurate, because the Russian language was imposed on Ukrainians for so long during our history, while Ukraine was dominated by the Russian Empire. Ukrainian was the suppressed language, and you had to actually have some bravery and courage to use it in the public sphere or to publish in it. And I also want to emphasize that even those Ukrainians who are Russian speakers, they are actually bilingual. So even if Russian is their language of choice, they are not excluded from the cultural production that is currently dominated by the Ukrainian language.
0: And that was author Sasha Dovshuk, and she was speaking with the festival director in Lviv there. That was Ostap Slavinsky. And the two of them bring us to an end of this edition of NewsHour. So thank you very much for listening. And from Owen Bennett-Jones here in London, goodbye.

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1: It's Australia's biggest trading partner, but a relationship once defined by growing ties now raises questions about security and influence.
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2: Where we're talking the science behind Roald Dahl's popular children's books. 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

Good morning, dear listeners, and welcome to yet another episode of the Slovenian Buzz Melbourne, Odaya Slovenska Čebelica Melbourne, here on 3ZZZ 92.3 FM, or if you're listening to us live online at www.3zzz.com.au/shows/Slovenian, or simply by typing into Google 3ZZZ Slovenian. And to all of you listening after the program, welcome. Pozdravljeni, dobrodošli. We opened up today's show with a beautiful patriotic Slovenian song. I like these kind of songs, singing about our beautiful Slovenia. This is one of them, Slovenski zvon, by none other than the legendary Slovenian singer Otto Pesner, accompanied by also none other than Ensemble Lojzeta Slaka. You can hear the music in the background with the accordion and the backing vocals from the Fantjes Praprotna and Otto Pesner's golden tones. What a beautiful song to open up today's show. However, on to more somber things. We don't usually start the program with somber topics. On Friday, we marked 25 years since the terrible events of 9/11, September the 11th, 2001. I think anyone listening who was alive at that time and can remember things will know exactly where they were, what they were doing. It was already nighttime here in Australia. It was afternoon in Slovenia. I happened to be in Slovenia at that time attending a media conference and visiting relatives and having a right old time when the news came through that there was this massive attack on the World Trade Center, the Pentagon, and that a plane had also gone down in Pennsylvania, amongst other news stories that ended up not being true, thankfully. But there was talk of World War III at the time. It was very, very tense and very frightening, particularly for somebody across the other side of the world. The world was changed forever on that day. And without wishing to dwell on it too much, we pay our respects and remember the nearly 3,000 victims who lost their lives in that mass atrocity, as well as the countless thousands injured, either physically, mentally or both, and their families and friends. Millions upon millions of people around the world affected by this huge historic event, historic for all the wrong reasons. May all those who so tragically and needlessly lost their lives rest in God's peace.

And on to happier topics, I'd like to introduce, well, she's not a topic. She's my radio co-host, Mrs. Anna Maria Butinar. Dobro jutro tebi.

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0: 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like Russian with honey on top.
1: Oh, yeah. Nice, Craig.
0: Yeah.
1: Nice one.
0: Yeah, sweet, sweet.
1: Sweet.
0: Yeah. Craig, if you're listening, welcome. Nice.
1: Oh,
0: listening.
1: Lepo. 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
0: Yeah, to mi je rekel.
1: Men,
0: yeah,
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0: Yeah. 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Ivan, welcome to our program. Good morning to you and congratulations on yet again being elected as president of this very well-respected Slovenian association, Jadran.
2: Thanks, Lenti. Good morning to you and good morning to your listeners.
0: Ivan, you had your AGM on the 31st of August, if I'm not mistaken?
2: Yeah, that's correct.
0: Who's in the committee for this year? So we know that you're the president for a second. Is it the second year?
2: Yeah, second year, that's right. And vice president is Daniel Bernier. Treasurer is Anna Valencic. The secretary is Patricia Bogotch. Event manager will be Nada Bernier, as well as committee members Tanya Iskra and Alish Bulgot, as well as Marita Surina as a kitchen manager.
0: All very well respected members of the Slovenian Association Jadran. As I mentioned in my introduction, this year is a big year for the club.
2: Yeah, that's right. We've got our 55th anniversary happening on the 17th of October, and hopefully it'll be a great event.
0: And what's specially planned for that day? So the 17th of October, that's a Saturday?
2: Yeah, that's correct. Yep. Doors open at about 11:30 and followed by lunch at 1 o'clock. Hopefully we have a few dignitaries there as well, and members and non-members, and good music and good food, and hopefully everyone have a great time.
0: Yeah, look, it's going to be a special event. It's not every year that a club turns 55. Look, I'm involved at Planitza as the vice president, and our big 55th will be next year in 2027. So Jadran's a year ahead of Planitza. And these anniversaries really need to be celebrated. Last year was Geelong, 70 years. The year before was Slovensko Društvo Melbourne, Slovenian Association Melbourne, 70 years. These are big deals.
2: Yeah, they are. They're big milestones. It's a good thing for all the Slovenian communities, and it's good to keep the tradition going.
0: I may as well mention here that the Slovenian Association St. Albans marks 45 years this year. They were established in 1981. So we know that the big news at the moment is this special celebration taking place on Saturday the 17th of October, which, needless to say, we'll be spending a lot more time discussing during this program in future programs. What else is in store over the next 12 months?
2: Hopefully we'll have some more functions for our members, field trips possibly, attending other clubs in group scenarios. Just keep on keeping on.
0: And what else can you share with our listeners, Ivan, as the newly elected president of your well-respected association?
2: It's an honour, and hopefully we can keep on going for a few more years yet. And the members keep coming. We entertain the members as much as we can and hope they enjoy the times that they have at the clubs.
1: Can anyone become a member, or do you have any special conditions on membership?
2: Our membership is someone has to be Slovenian as a person, and then their partners don't have to be, but as long as one person is Slovenian.
1: Okay, so if I had, for example, a Filipino husband, I don't, but if I did, he couldn't become, or could he become a member because I'm Slovenian?
2: Yes, he can become yes.
1: Right, perfect. And another question, a bit more outside the box. First of all, congratulations for 55 years of your club. That's a really, really amazing golden number. What is your favorite part of Slovenian culture for you? If you had to choose something that you could do as a Slovenian for the rest of your life, whether it's a food, type of music, an activity or sightseeing, what would it be?
2: It'd be food. Food and the culture, Slovenian traditions that are handed down from our parents and grandparents, etc.
1: Any particular one?
0: Making schnapps, maybe?
2: Yeah, making rakia, yeah, that's right.
1: Okay. Yeah,
0: well,
1: that's
0: it is a tradition.
1: One, yeah.
0: I made a bit of a joke of it, but it's something that's very prevalent within the Slovenian community. Either schnapps, rakia, whatever you call it. Yeah, it's a culture, it's a tradition.
2: Yeah, that's correct, yeah. It's been going on for a long time.
0: It's been a pleasure chatting with you this morning, and congratulations to your committee. You're a great group. It's just always so lovely to come to the club there and feel so welcome. Everyone is made to feel welcome, and you've got a very hard-working committee there, all of you.
2: Yeah, correct. Yeah, the members of the committee do their best, and hopefully things will keep on going.
1: Yeah, I know. It feels very nice and cozy whenever we get there too. Unfortunately, it's a little bit far from us. I wish we could come even more frequently, but I hope we will see you on the occasion. Is it the 17th of October?
0: The 17th of October.
1: Yeah.
0: I think we're going to make a special effort. Let's get as many people to Yadran on that day. Last year it was so lovely at Geelong. Nearly 300 people in the hall. The year before, Slovensko Društvo Melbourne, it was a huge event in. And this year, Yadran, next year, Planica. Ivan, thank you. Hvala da si se nam oglasio tuke u naši odaj Slovenska Čebelica Melbourne. And we really wish you all the very best, your committee, in the coming year with all your work and every success with everything that you achieve over the coming 12 months. All the best. Hvala.
2: No worries. Thank you very much, and thanks for your support.

0: dear listeners, we are coming to the end of our program on the Slovenian Buzz Melbourne today. Yes, it is me, Dominic. I have snuck into the studio once again.
1: Yes. Where did you appear from, mate? The door didn't even make a noise.
0: Oh, I didn't come in through the door. I came in through a secret door on the cupboard.
1: Oi, oi, as Ana Maria says. Anyway, welcome. It's been a while since you've joined us here in the studio. And Kaya Norviga, what's new? Very briefly before we finish today's show off, whilst Ana Maria is busy with Adelina.
0: I've just been at school and I have two different shows coming up.
1: What do you mean two different shows?
0: The first show is High School Musical 2, which I will actually be doing later today.
1: Yay! Oh, yes. Oh, you'll be involved in a production, in other words.
0: Yeah,
1: because some listeners might not be sure.
0: So that's my first one. And my second one is called Pure Imagination. Got it coming up in like 3 weeks.
1: 3 weeks. So you're busy with that. And we may as well mention here also Ivy Farah, who's Christine Farah's daughter, Christine, who sings with us in the band in the European Collective. And both of you are involved in that musical.
0: Yes, Pure Imagination.
1: Yes. Well done. I know you're enjoying it. So anyway, Dominic, you snuck in and we wish you all the very best with all the production work or the acting, okay? And school holidays coming up next week and
0: very exciting.
1: Tako da, drage poslušalke in dragi poslušalci, prišli smo do konca, kot je Dominik že omenil, današnje oddaje Slovenska čebelica Melbourne tukaj na Radio 3 Tronize. 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

IBOAN. This is Rucha Bhalsar, Sri Lankan English News for 13th of September 2026. News compiled and presented by Devni Artigala. First, the main headlines. No ethnic conflict allowed to arise in the country during the past 2 years, says President. Appeals Court hears Dilip Jayveer's writ challenging contempt accusation. Action to be taken against witness for giving false evidence in Yoshita's case, AG tells court. Now the news in detail. President Andra Kumarathisa Naik has emphasized that one of the government's foremost objectives is to create an environment in which no community feels insecure or fearful in society because of its cultural identity while ensuring their psychological security. The president has also pointed out that it is the responsibility of everyone to properly understand the nature of politically driven ethnic currents and internal conflicts and to prevent the recurrence of ethnic conflict. The president has noted that no ethnic conflict has been allowed to arise in the country during the past 2 years. In particular, the national program, A Nation United, which is being implemented to free the younger generation from the scourge of drugs, and the program to combat corruption were also commended at the meeting. The representatives have expressed their appreciation to the government for ensuring that the past 2 years remain free of ethnic conflict. However, they have also pointed out the need for action against hate speech disseminated through social media. The writ petition filed by the Indrapti Sarvajana Balaya MP Dilip Jayveer challenging a reference made by the Colombo Fort magistrate after it concluded that a statement made by MP Jayveer during a television interview appeared on the face of it to amount to contempt of court was taken up before the appeals court. Appearing for MP Jayveer, President's counsel Ali Sabri has argued that the magistrate's reference that had been made on the basis of incomplete information submitted by the CID. He has further alleged that the CID had deliberately presented the information to the magistrate in a manner that created the wrong impression that the petitioner had insulted the court by quoting only parts of the televised discussion in question. Meanwhile, he has also told the court that MP Dilip Jayveer had merely criticized the conduct of the CID during the television interview and that he had no intention of insulting or showing contempt for the judiciary. The appeals court was also informed the related case concerning the incident is scheduled to be taken up on September 14th. The Attorney General has informed the Colombo High Court that action will be taken against a witness who allegedly provided false evidence in the case filed against Yoshita Rajapaksa under the Prevention of Money Laundering Act. When the case was taken up for hearing, Deputy Solicitor General Janaka Bhandari drew the court's attention to the fact that a witness named Palitha Gamage was giving evidence contradicting the statement he had previously provided to the police. Accordingly, the Deputy Solicitor General has informed the court that action would be taken against the witness on charges of giving false evidence. The court subsequently ordered that the witness be released on bail. And that's all the news for today. The news was taken from internet sources.